0: As heat and dry winds fuel fires across Colorado, the state is now a national priority for firefighting resources. 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
1: Left it too long, and when she went in, she had stage 4 ovarian cancer, and it spread everywhere in her body. And she ignored the symptoms because, like most women who are nurturers, they're caring about their kids and their husband and their family. They forget about themselves. And that's probably one of the messages I want to get out there. If you feel anything different at all, slightly, you know, go get it tested. So after my sister died 2 years later, I get a call from the geneticist and they said, do you remember that variant that your sister had of uncertain significance? Well, that has changed, and now that's, you know, basically cancerous, and it's BRCA. So may we recommend that you and your family go get tested. Next day, I went, got tested. I had the BRCA gene in me. And that week I got a hysterectomy and they took it all out, but the results came back and they said, unfortunately, you have a tumor in your ovaries and you have tumors in your fallopian tube. And I was like, are you kidding me? And they said, but, you know, it's stage 1. You got lucky. You got it early. And by the way, I had had blood tests. I had had internal sonograms. I had, you know, everything that you can imagine. And nothing was detected as far as ovarian cancer. And I felt fine. I felt no symptoms. So that was my story. And it's like, you know, so I had the BRCA gene and I had a hysterectomy. And then later on, I had a mastectomy because you have a 70% chance of getting breast cancer if you have the BRCA gene.
2: My guests are Chris Evert and Martina Navratilova. The new Netflix documentary about their friendship, their rivalry, and having cancer at the same time in the 2020s is called Chris and Martina, The Final Set. They were in remission when we recorded our interview a couple of weeks ago, but recently Evert disclosed she'd just been diagnosed with a recurrence of ovarian cancer. We'll hear more of our conversation after a break. 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
4: The iconic dome of Colorado's white granite state capitol was covered in gold in 1908. The interior was already vibrant, with custom stenciled designs in the building's grand chambers. But by the 50s, much of the turn-of-the-century artistry inside was covered over with paint and acoustical tiles. Then came the state centennial, with new stained glass windows and a reinfusion of color in the old Supreme Court chambers. But the building's hidden glory really resurfaced in 2011. A radiator repair exposed something behind a layer of beige, and a meticulous restoration began. Paint, tiles, and glue stripped away to reveal ornate hand-stenciled animals, historical figures, long-hidden skylights, and rich color schemes, verdant green and a deep brick red. Today's state capitol has an interior to match its exterior with layers of majestic Colorado history.
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2: This is Fresh Air Weekend. I'm Terry Gross. Let's get back to my interview with Chris Evert and Martina Navratilova, who were tennis champions in the 70s and 80s. They spent much of their careers as friends and as their greatest rivals. A new Netflix documentary called Chris and Martina, The Final Set, is about the challenges of that dual relationship and about how they supported each other when they were each diagnosed with cancer at about the same time in the 2020s. Martina, when you played your first match in the U.S., I think it was the first time you'd been to the U.S. from Czechoslovakia, and travel was so restricted after the Russians invaded. What was that first tournament like for you? Like, you weren't really speaking the language. You were basically alone. I think Chris had already, like, you know,

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9: From
8: WNYC.
9: See?
7: Yeah.
10: Oh.
11: Bryce, pull the mic in front of your friend.
10: Oh,
11: your
10: sorry.
11: Mouth. There you go.
10: You might want to hear me closer.
11: I do want to hear. I want to hear the deep Elsa tones. You know what it is? It's like 80 hertz.
10: Was that an 80 hertz? Is this an 80 hertz difference? Is this 80 hertz better?
11: Well, because when you move off mic.
10: 80 hertz better. Just think about that.
11: Let me just tell you this. When you move off mic, I lose like 90 to 150 hertz of Robert Krulwich.
10: You do.
11: When you get off mic, Robert, you take away my appreciation of your 80 hertz, and it hurts me. It hurts me. It literally hurts me. H-E-R-T-Z me.
10: See, this
11: and
10: is the thing.
11: And it H-U-R-T-S's me.
10: Okay? Oh, the sublime, whatever you call a word that sounds like another word that isn't the same word that sounds the same when you say it.
11: It's a homily.
10: Homilum.
11: Homophone?
10: Oh.
11: Anyhow, this is Radiolab. I'm Jad Abumrad.
10: I'm Robert Krulwich. And today we'll start with a prelude.
12: Hello, hello, England. Are you there?
11: From our producer, Annie McEwen.
13: Hello.
12: Oh, hi. Yay.
13: Is that Annie?
12: It is. Is this Rupert?
13: Well done. Yes, well done.
12: This is Rupert Pennant Ray.
13: Right. Hello.
12: He's 71, and he's had a very busy, very successful career.
13: Yes. Perhaps the two most prominent things I've done, I was on the staff of The Economist for many years, an editor. I then went from there to the Bank of England, where I was deputy governor.
12: So you can imagine Rupert is a very knowledgeable guy.
13: Absolutely.
12: Especially when it comes to things like
13: interest rates or exchange rates or commodity prices and
12: He knows all about that stuff. But this whole time, he's been this like super successful guy. He's been living with this one big cavernous
13: gap in my life. Yeah.
12: Until very recently, Rupert knew absolutely nothing about science. And when I say nothing, I mean like he had no clue about how the natural world around him worked in any way.
13: Literally.
12: For instance,
13: the periodic table. I'd never heard of the periodic table.
12: Until last year. And when one day his wife told him he was a mammal.
13: Well, that was a shocker.
12: He had no idea.
13: I said, no, of course I'm not a mammal.
12: What?
13: I thought she was using it as a term of abuse.
12: He'd use words like fiber optic cable.
13: Many, many times.
12: And say things like,
13: oh, that's radioactive.
12: When describing something he felt was bad or dangerous.
13: Without a clue of what I meant by that phrase.
12: I guess, like, what was it like to be a very important person in very important circles, but have this gap?
13: Well, I'll tell you what, I became good at bluffing. I was on the board of a number of mining companies, and I hope none of my colleagues from those companies are listening.
12: Part of being on the board meant he had to read all these geologist reports and mathematologist reports.
13: Yeah.
12: Oh, blah.
13: And then we would have board discussions about all this, and I would sit there stroking my chin in a way I hoped would look like a wise chap. But I didn't really have a clue what people were talking about.
12: What was your schooling like that you didn't have?
13: Well, this is where it all began, of course. I come from Zimbabwe, and I went to school there.
12: It was a boarding school, the kind of school where you wear uniforms, you play cricket. And for some reason, if you're extra clever, instead of studying any science at all, you study Greek.
13: Of course, the irony today is that I remember virtually no Greek at all. So it's not as though it did me a huge amount of favors.
12: So he'd always thought,
13: as soon as I have time,
12: he would right this wrong.
13: That's what I'm doing now. I'm studying science for the first time at the age of 71.
12: And he's really going for it. He's got a tutor
13: who I see for 3 hours a week,
12: studying physics, biology, and his favorite,
13: chemistry. I have been really absorbed by chemistry.
12: I guess you are married to a scientist. Is that correct?
13: I am.
12: Okay, so what is that influencing your studies at all? Or
13: yeah, we had an agreement that at some point I would put this right, coupled with another agreement that she would be a very helpful tutor to me, which indeed she's proving to be. But I think there's a danger now that she's going to rather wish that she'd never encouraged me to do this.
12: Because
13: I now never stop saying, wow, have you noticed this?
12: What are the wows?
13: I mean, all sorts of things. It was partly the periodic table. When I first discovered this, I couldn't believe how elegant it was, how compressed and how beautifully defined it all was. But I'm very, very devoted to it and have a copy of it close by most of the day.
12: Oh, really?
13: Oh, yes.
12: Oh, my gosh. You are very committed. This is amazing.
13: Then there are other things.
12: Okay.
13: Whole principle of electricity and how it lights up bulbs and how it then moves on and goes all around the house and comes out at the other end, and things like speed and velocity and acceleration and cells, and you're talking about plants and you're talking about animals. Something as simple as the glass of water I've got on the table by me now, I now look at it with a huge amount of respect. And I think, my God, if only I could have a look with microscope eyes and see those little molecules of hydrogen and the single atoms of oxygen and how they were all joined together, it would be such a delight.
12: I can see why your wife's like rolling her eyes a little bit.
13: No, this is getting tedious, I think.
12: Rupert, go to bed. Yeah. It sounds very much to me like you've fallen in love.
13: Yeah, it does. It feels like that. It's all fresh and wonderful and exciting, and, you know, you can't really believe it. It's like one day having a miracle laser surgery on your eyes and they turn from being colorblind to being fully functional and seeing the richness of the world around you and thinking, my God, and there I was in that one-dimensional color. And now I've got all of this to revel in.
12: I picture you in a musical, sort of like swinging your briefcases about as you, like, you know, jump home from work and dance around lampposts and stuff. Like
13: well,
12: that
13: would be nice. I wouldn't recommend my dancing, but anyway,
12: oh, no?
13: I do like the image.
11: Thanks, Annie.
12: Sure.
10: Speaking of reveling and reveling in.
11: Reveling in the wonder, getting back to basics, you know, like asking the questions you never get a chance to ask.
10: That's what we're going to do.
11: That's what we're going to do. This is one in a series of shows we've been doing.
10: All of us are curious about this, that, and the other, and some of the this's and the that's's and the others won't go away.
11: They won't go into the show either.
10: No, they won't go into the show either.
11: Because this show increasingly is these big investigative things.
10: Right.
11: Feels like, okay, let's make a space for the this, that, and the others.
10: So we did. We decided to just devote a few shows to small questions asked by our people that wouldn't go away, so what the heck, we'll just answer them.
11: Yeah, and maybe in the process you get back to that Rupertarian state of renewal, of wonder.
10: Yeah, but before we can do that, we actually have to take a quick break, and when we get back, prepare to be renewed.
11: We're going to Rupert you.
10: Rupert you, yes.
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16: Denver's first drinking fountains were not connected to plumbing. In the early 20th century, they operated from individual storage reservoirs filled regularly from horse-drawn tanks. Better to drink water from a fountain than a polluted creek. But there was a problem. Water running off people's lips and out their mouths as they drank ran right back into the storage tank to be slurped up by the next thirsty user. That all changed in the 1940s under Dr. Florence Rena Sabin. When she was in her 70s, Dr. Sabin traveled across the state on her own dime to get support for healthcare reforms that ultimately cut Denver's tuberculosis rate by half. Dr. Sabin's efforts led to cleaner streets, fewer rats, better milk, and fresh, clean water for drinking fountains and the state. A Colorado postcard from Colorado Public Radio.
11: Hey, I'm Jad Abumrad.
10: I'm Robert Krulwich. This is Radiolab.
11: All right, so you ready, Bobby K?
10: I am.
11: All right, Tracy.
12: Hi.
11: Should we ask you how you got the idea to do this?
12: So one of my friends...
17: Am I here?
12: Her name is Kat Chow.
17: I'm a reporter with Code Switch, a team at NPR that covers race and culture.
12: And so I saw her tweeting one day, because this is how I keep up with all my friends. I just look at what they're tweeting. And she was tweeting how she was feeling very vulnerable right now because she's working on a story that was going to involve Samson.
17: Yes.
12: And I want to know a little bit about... How did you meet Samson?
17: So I got Samson in 2015. And in 2015, this weird thing happened where all of a sudden I became obsessed with just wanting a dog. All of a sudden, all I could do was browse these dog adoption websites in the DC area.
12: So there was like a lot of like... You know, going to shelters and going to rescue groups. And finally, this rescue group that I think she'd been in contact with emailed her and said, why don't you come meet Samson?
17: And I clicked on his profile and he was this really, really adorable beagle mix. They had this like cute video on YouTube where he's jumping around and he looks so happy and he's romping in a field playing with other dogs. And the profile didn't really say much about him, just said that he was a little shy. He was a stray in South Carolina. And so I arranged to, you know, go meet him at this adoption event. And when my partner and I go to the event, we find Samson and he is just as cute in person, except we notice that he's super, super scared, where he's like shaking and he can't even stand on his own. And the people at the adoption event had to have him in his lap. So I don't know. Maybe that should have been a red flag for anyone who knows dogs. But for me, I was like, oh, like he's so, you know, he's going to come out of his shell. I'm going to be the one to bring him out of his shell.
12: And so we can't bring him home. Samson was living with a foster family.
17: And they wanted to do a home visit. So
12: the foster came over with Samson
17: to my apartment, my little basement apartment in D.C. And we go on this walk.
12: A little exploratory walk around the neighborhood. And while they're walking,
17: we pass by a man who is black and he's wearing a sweatshirt. And the foster turns to me and goes, oh, he doesn't like men in hoodies.
12: Huh. So Kat is thinking, and I'm thinking it when she's telling me this. Are you saying that he's scared of guys in hoodies or are you saying that he's afraid of black men?
17: Right. But Samson was also afraid of me. And I still really badly wanted a dog, and Samson seemed, you know, just like he needed me. And I don't know, maybe this is like the patronizing human adopt a dog thing. I don't know. And so my partner and I decided to adopt him, and we loved him so much. And we love him, present tense, so much.
12: So Kat and her partner take Samson in, and
17: almost immediately,
12: Kat would have a friend over who is black.
17: He would just like bark at them.
12: Bark at her friends who are brown.
17: For a long time. He especially did not like one of my Korean American friends.
12: When they would go outside,
17: he just was afraid of anybody who was African American or, you know, like Latinx.
12: He would growl at them.
17: It just was like very obvious, but then it became this.
12: Yeah, let's slow down. So to clarify just one thing. You yourself are not white.
17: I am Asian American. Okay. Yes, I'm Chinese American.
18: Did you think that Samson maybe, because you said he was a little afraid of you at first, do you think that he maybe was afraid of you because you weren't white?
17: I don't know. He did like my partner more, and my partner is white.
18: Oh, no. And Kat did put Samson in training, but that didn't seem to work. So she was just left looking at this adorable little dog that she'd just taken in, thinking,
17: is he racist?
18: And I should say quick, this is like a question that a lot of people have.
19: I'm really sorry. You know what's going on.
20: Huh?
19: You have a racist dog.
18: You know, this is not the first time I've heard.
21: Like this morning, my mom called me.
18: This idea that dogs can be racist.
21: Because she thinks her dog is racist.
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18: I should say quick, this is like a question that a lot of people have.
19: I'm really sorry. You know what's going on.
20: Huh?
19: You have a racist dog.
18: You know, this is not the first time I've heard.
21: Like this morning, my mom called me.
18: This idea that dogs can be racist.
21: Because she thinks her dog is racist.
18: It comes up in TV shows all the time.

0: All right. Well, thank you so much to Carter Hodge and to Sara Khari for helping Carter produce and report that story.
1: And to Matt Kilty for putting the whole thing together.
0: Yes, indeed.
2: And to the folks at NPR's Code Switch who let us work with Kat Chow for her story about Samson, and Andre Berman and Annie Brown.
1: Oh, and, yes. You say it to them before I say it to them.
0: Okay, because I have the advantage of... I will remember the email address, which you will never do.
1: That's true. Maybe fact, I should say it to them and you could do the email address.
0: No,
1: that
0: no.
1: Would
0: why
1: make
0: don't
1: sense.
0: You do the whole thing? Let's see where this goes.
1: All right. Let me do the first part.
0: Yeah.
1: Listen, everybody listening to this show has probably at some point thought, I have a question too. Something has entered my head and I can't get it out because I don't know the answer and I want to know the answer. And I'm a wee bit embarrassed to ask.
0: Mm-hmm.
1: But
0: mm-hmm.
1: That embarrassment is no longer a problem. Just write us here at Radiolab.
0: At
1: yes
0: WNYC
1: dot org. I know that part.
0: Radiolab at WNYC.org.
1: I said it trippingly off my tongue, didn't
0: yes,
1: I?
0: Yes, you did. You got yes. there eventually.
1: So that's it. Prophecy so if you have that. The idea, Radiolab at WNYC.org.
0: Send us a question. We will answer it. We'll try to.
1: Can
0: you
1: do a slash thing like the Radiolab
0: WNYC? There's no slashes in email addresses.
1: Sometimes when you want to cache some particular questions, you go Radiolab at WNYC.org/stupid questions or something like that. And then we put them all in a little pile.
0: You don't do that with email addresses.
1: Oh.
0: That's a website.
1: It's a website. Yes, I knew that. Somewhere there's a place for me.
0: This is not the internet, that's for sure.
1: Till
0: then, I'm Jad Abumrad.
1: I'm Robert Krulwich.
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6: 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EYE 500. 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
10: Israeli airstrike last February. As NPR's Hadil Al-Shalchi reports, one high-profile figure, though, was not there.
11: Iranian state media showed three of Ayatollah Ali Khamenei's sons and the head of the Islamic Revolutionary Guard Corps, General Ahmad Vahidi, who is rarely seen in public. They were all performing the ritual Islamic funeral prayers for Khamenei. Iran's president, Speaker of Parliament, and the head of Iran's elite military Quds force were also there. Some were sobbing profusely, their shoulders shaking. But one notable absence was that of Ayatollah Mujtaba Khamenei, Iran's new leader and Ali Khamenei's fourth son. Mujtaba Khamenei took over power from his father in March and is yet to be seen in public, as many top leaders stay in hiding to protect their whereabouts for fear of assassination. It's unclear if Mujtaba Khamenei will take part in any of the ceremonies planned for his father's funeral. Hadil Al-Shalchi, NPR News, Istanbul.
10: A funeral was held Sunday in Colorado for three firefighters killed last week while fighting a wildfire along the Colorado-Utah border. U.S. Wildland Fire Service Chief Brian Fennessy said the weight of the tragedy is being felt far beyond the fire community.
12: What stands out most to me about these three firefighters is that they always showed up. They showed up for their fellow firefighters. They showed up to perform a mission that many cannot or will not.
10: Dozens of fires are continuing to burn in the western U.S. at this hour, and weather officials say the extreme heat in the region is making the possibility of additional fires even more likely. Police in Memphis say Tennessee National Guard members assigned by the Trump administration to a crime-fighting patrol fatally shot a man early Sunday morning. They say the man turned toward the soldiers with a gun during a pursuit in the city's downtown. The troops were responding to reports of gunfire at the time of the shooting. State officials are now investigating the incident. U.S. men's soccer star forward Florian Balogun will be allowed to play in the U.S. World Cup match against Belgium Monday night. FIFA has lifted the striker's red card ban. NPR's Kristen Wright has more.
13: FIFA's disciplinary committee announced it's suspending Balogun's one-game ban for a probationary period of 1 year, a major decision that gives the U.S. men's team back its lead scorer for the World Cup Round of 16 match against Belgium. Balogun got the red card for a foul against an opposing defender during the U.S.'s 2-0 victory against Bosnia-Herzegovina on Wednesday. The American striker said it was unintentional. U.S. Soccer said in a statement it's pleased with FIFA's decision and its attention is focused on the game. President Trump thanked soccer's governing body in a post online, calling the initial suspension an injustice. Kristen Wright, NPR News.
10: And you're listening to NPR News. Minions and Monsters and Toy Story 5 each sold more than $30 million worth of tickets this weekend, but NPR's Bob Mondello says Hollywood is buzzing about the historical biopic that came in third.
14: As the film Young Washington begins, America's first president's dreams are modest.
15: Why can I not become a British officer?
16: Because you are not British, George.
14: Young Washington, which had ticket sales of just over $20 million, is from Angel Studios, the faith-based media company that opened Sound of Freedom on the 4th of July 3 years ago. That one also had a three-day total around $20 million, then played so well in Rocky Mountain states, the Midwest, and South, that it ended up making over $250 million globally. The Angel Studio playbook hasn't changed.
17: What?
14: Young Washington also has its best numbers in America's heartland. Its top theater is Utah's Megaplex 18, thanks Thanksgiving Point, midway between Salt Lake City and Provo. The studio has already announced a George Washington sequel called 1776. Bob Mondello, NPR News.
10: Several countries in the OPEC Plus oil-producing alliance say they'll slightly increase oil outputs next month. In an announcement Sunday, OPEC says seven countries will expand production by 188,000 barrels a day. It's the fifth straight month that the bloc has agreed to raise their outputs. Middle East oil production and shipments are still low, though, compared to pre-war levels. A cargo ship was attacked Sunday off the coast of Yemen in the Red Sea. Officials say a small boat approached the bulk carrier and opened fire, but it left after security guards on the ship returned fire. Both the cargo ship and its crew have reported that they are safe. So far, no group has claimed responsibility for the attack. I'm Dale Willman, NPR News.
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0: From PRX, this is the Moth Radio Hour. I'm your host, Jody Powell. In this hour, stories of taking risks. A few months ago, I said yes to swimming lessons. I would have 2 weeks of lessons where I would actually blow bubbles, float, tread water, the whole nine yards. I was terrified. The thought of water engulfing my body was horrifying. Yes, I grew up on an island, and I love to be near the water, but in the water is quite a different thing. So I set out to my lessons, goggles and swim cap in hand, with a very trusted instructor. And after 2 weeks, I have discovered that I love being underwater, but I hate the bubbles. And the coordination escapes me. But the wagers have been set. I will keep at it. Though my inner voice never fails to say, "What are you doing?" I hear that, and then I jump in anyway. In this hour, stories of taking chances, going the extra mile, beating the odds, and making small moments visible or lifelong dreams come true. Our first storyteller, Andrew McGill, takes a chance in a taxi cab. Live in Hawaii, where we partner with the Hawaii Theater Center, here's Andrew.
1: Thank you. Hey, everybody. So growing up, the best way I could describe my mom was like LeBron James in his 2006 season in the Cavaliers. Literally the MVP for my brother, my sister, myself. She did everything. Whereas my dad was like the rest of the Cavaliers team that year. Wasn't really around, wasn't really present. And just like LeBron left the Cavs, my mom left my dad, but she took the kids with her. So I never really had my dad growing up in the house, and he was always this like mysterious enigma to me, this mysterious figure. And I remember asking my sister, what was one memory she has of our dad in the house? And she said he told her not to get involved in credit cards. She was 12, y'all. She was 12. But she said she has impeccable credit now, so I don't know, something might have stuck. And my dad was this mysterious guy, but I really only knew two things about him. One was that he was a New York City taxi driver, and he drove a yellow taxi cab. And two was that anytime he would show up, he would always have a gift. Now, my brother and sister were a little older, so they didn't really mess around with him too much. So that meant I automatically got the gift. And the visits would always be the same. He'd call the house, say, "I'm on my way." And then we'd hear him honking his horn from the fourth floor of our apartment. I would run downstairs, go into the front seat of his taxi. It always smelled like, you know, whatever food he was eating in his cologne. And he would give me the gift. And the gifts were always different. Sometimes it'd be shoes that didn't really fit too well. Sometimes he gave me a fedora. I love fedoras. Another time he gave me a Star of David necklace. I don't practice, but it was cool. It was cool. But the best gift he gave me was a PS2 with this game Batman Vengeance. And I was, from that day, I was like, yo, my dad can do no wrong. In our house, he had a lot of names. My brother and sister said he was crazy. My mom said he was a deadbeat. But I was like, no, he's the dude that gave me the PS2. That's my guy. That's my dude. And I would defend him at home, but I would also defend him at school when kids are talking crap. And kids would be like, yo, my dad is faster than your dad. And I'm like, not on the streets of Brooklyn, he's not. My dad be moving through those streets in this car, man. He knows how to make that left turn. And he's like, yo, my dad will beat up your dad. And I'm like, yeah, but my dad knows where the nearest hospital is, so he'll get medical attention faster than your dad. And then my friend said this one thing that really got me. He's like, at least my dad is around. I've never seen your dad. He's not at the PTA meetings. He don't pick you up. Where is he? And I went home that day and I felt weird, and I called my dad up and I was like, hey, what do you have? You got anything for me? And he's like, yeah, I got something. And he pulls up and he comes. He would hear the honking. I go down, sit in the front, and I want to ask him. I want to say, hey, man, where have you been? Like, why aren't you there to pick me up for PTA meetings? Like, where are you? But I didn't say any of that. And he says, hey, I got this for you. And he hands me this gift. And he says, you good? And I say, yeah, I'm good. And I walk out the car. And I like to examine the gifts to see if they're cool. And I look at this, and it's this brown wallet. And I'm looking at it, and I open it up, and there's someone else's money, ID, credit card. And I look back at the car and I wave him down. He lowers the window. I was like, hey, I think this is someone else's wallet. And he's like, nah, that's for you. That's yours. And I was like, okay, cool. And he drives off and I'm making my way back upstairs and I'm like, has my dad been giving me things that people have left in the back of his cab as gifts? And I get back in the house and I get to my room and I start looking at all the things that he's given me. And I was like, and he's made me an accessory to all of his crimes? I was like, I'm gonna go to jail. Look at all this stuff. And I was like, oh man, what am I gonna do? I can't go to prison now. I'm too young. So I do what I always do when I get overwhelmed. I just took a nap. And as I'm taking a nap, I have this dream where I'm sitting at the front of the, I'm at the front of this line, I'm about to pay for something, and I pull out the wallet, and someone behind me is like, yo, that's my wallet! And we have a scuffle over the wallet, and I wake up, and I'm like, I gotta get rid of all this stuff. So I take all the contents in the wallet, I put it in an envelope, and I was like, I'm just gonna mail this away. I take the shoes, the fedora, all the random things that he gave me. And I wish I could tell y'all that I threw away that PS2, but I didn't. I did feel bad every time I turned it on. I did feel bad every time I played Batman. It was tough. It was tough for me. And I didn't talk to my dad for a long time. And I was going on a trip. I was planning to go on this trip. And it was one of those trips where you have everything planned. You know where you're going. You have like the itinerary of like, oh, I'm going to eat here. I'm going to do this. But something fell through with my ride going to the airport. And I was telling my mom this. And she's like, yo, just call your dad. And I was like, nah, I'm good. I'll figure it out. And before I could know, she has him on the phone. And then a couple minutes later, I hear the honking. And I'm like, I guess I'm going to take this ride. And I go downstairs. But instead of sitting in the front of the taxi, I sit in the back. And the back was different than the front. It didn't smell like his food. It didn't smell like his cologne. It smelled like a night out, like drinking and like smoking cigarettes. And we take off. And he's listening to his music. And it's silent. I feel like it's silent, and I'm like, I gotta say something. I gotta break this tension. I don't know if it was curiosity or fear, but I was like, hey man, did you always want to be a taxi driver? And I thought he would just ignore the question and keep listening to his music. But to my surprise, he like lowers the music, and he's like, no, I didn't want to be a taxi driver. I wanted to be a musician. And I was like, word? What music do you like? And he turns up the music a little more, and it's like this Haitian compa music, and it's these beautiful drums and these guitars. And I was like, were you good? And he's like, no, I was terrible. I was like, what? He's like, yeah, I wanted, and he proceeds to tell me this story about how his dad was a chicken farmer, and he didn't want to be a chicken farmer. So once him and my mom got married, he moved to Berlin, pursued music. He failed at that. And he was like, oh, I'm just going to become a tailor. And then when they came to the States, because they were looking for new opportunities, he couldn't find a job as a tailor. So he started working as a taxi driver. And he's been doing that ever since for about 35 years. And he turned back the music up. And for the first time, I could actually like see my father. And I didn't see him as a, you know, my dad. I didn't see him as the son of a chicken farmer. I didn't see him as a failed musician, but I saw him as a person. And I started to think about those gifts that he gave me or the things that he gave me from the back of the cab. And I was like, he could have just kept all those things, but he gave them to me. And I realized that.
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1: 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And I started to think about those gifts that he gave me or the things that he gave me from the back of the cab. 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And I realized that maybe it was his way of saying, hey, I don't have a

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2: Andrew McGill is an educator, stand-up comedian, and storyteller who lives in Brooklyn but loves to travel, and especially loved being in Hawaii to tell the story you just heard. Andrew says that wasn't the last time his father offered him a gift. Recent ones included a fedora, church shoes, and a baseball glove. Andrew is urging everyone to take a last look before leaving your taxi. Do you have a story to tell us? You can pitch us your story by recording it right on our site, themoth.org.
3: It was Sunday, July 13th, 1969. And as my parents were driving us back to our home in Montreal, we were talking about the upcoming launch of Apollo 11 on Wednesday. Everyone was talking about it. It was the biggest news of the year, and I had been captivated by this race to the moon since I was about 7. The next morning, my mom woke me up and said, "If you really want to go, Dad and I will pay for your airplane ticket." But one proviso, I had to find someone to go with me. I called my two best friends, and when I explained what my plan was, they both spoke to their mothers and quickly came back on the phone with, my mom says, "No way." I guess I shouldn't have been surprised. I just turned 14, looked about 10. My parents miraculously said I could do the trip solo. That type of permission day would probably get them landed in jail, but I guess it was a different time back then. Anyway, my plan was to hitchhike the 50 or so miles from Orlando to Titusville, sleep on the beach. The news reports were talking about a million people lined up for miles, so I certainly wouldn't lack for company. Watch the launch, hitchhike back to Orlando and fly home. When I was changing planes in JFK and carrying a sign saying, "To the moon, Cape Kennedy or bust," a man came over to chat with me. His name was Arthur C. Johnson. He lived in Titusville, and he worked for one of the contractors in the Apollo program. That chance meeting resulted in my being invited into his home in Titusville to stay with his family for 4 days, a front page story in the local newspaper about my trip, and a thrilling, unforgettable view of the beginning of one humankind's greatest adventures. The only time in my life I actually saw history in the making. A memory that hasn't dimmed for almost 50 years.
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6: When Susan Anderson got off the train in Fraser in 1909, she brought with her two things she picked up in Michigan, a medical degree and tuberculosis. She had tried to set up a medical practice in Cripple Creek, but women doctors were not welcome. Denver and Greeley were equally unreceptive. By the time she crossed the Continental Divide, Susan Anderson was very ill and hoped the clean mountain air would help. It did, and soon she built a medical reputation, first among a few women who brought children and eventually husbands. They called her Doc Susie. Traveling on foot, ski, snowshoe, and by train, she saved many lives and brought more into the world. By some accounts, she delivered more than half the population of Fraser. Her home still stands there, and a street bears her name, Doc Susie Avenue. Colorado postcard from Colorado Public Radio.
2: 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I'm Jody Powell. Our next story about taking risks in life was told by Dr. Estella Jones. She told this in Troy, New York, at the Troy Savings Bank Music Hall. Here's Estella.
7: Thank you. I was born into a world of poverty, where my parents weren't even allowed to vote.

0: chorus on her hands and knees just so I could learn to play the piano. And my dad served as an aide to a one-star general, which meant that he kept his shoes polished for the general. Ever since I could remember, and my mom says from 4 years old, all I ever talked about was wanting to be an animal doctor. No one told me I couldn't do it, but my neighborhood said something different. See, I was in a public school in Columbus, Ohio, that was built for 700 students, but it housed 1,600 students. And at 12, I have to admit, I was going down the wrong path. I had a teacher by the name of Dr. Charles Tennant, and he noticed it. And he really pulled me off of the wrong road. He said, "You can do better, and remember, nothing is impossible unless you succumb to it." So I remembered that. And by age 14, I had turned everything around, and I won a scholarship to a school right here in Troy, New York, called Emma Willard. So Emma Willard was great fun. I graduated, you know, leaving home at 14, a lot of responsibility, you grow up fast. But I still had to figure out a way to work my way through undergrad. And I had a lot of jobs. And I can't name them all, but to name a few, bartender, sky cap. And when I was working as a slaughter inspector, I met Dr. John Malone, who was collecting tissues at the slaughterhouse. And he said, "Estella, you really need to apply to vet school in Louisiana." That's where I was working. He said, "You can go to vet school. I don't see you doing this as a career." So, you know, a little fear took over because I knew the odds of getting in vet school were 10 to 1 at that time. But I applied, and I got in. And in vet school, we were doing so many amazing things at LSU because they have a wonderful exotic animal medicine department. And it was at that time I said, "I am going to be a primate veterinarian after I graduate. I'm going to specialize in primate medicine." Then we got an invitation to go to the Baton Rouge Zoo to do a polar bear root canal. So I don't know how many of you have ever done a polar bear root canal. So the zoo vet comes out, and he scares the life out of us. He goes, "Look, the drugs we use here, you students aren't even allowed near them because one little finger prick and you're dead. Polar bear will see you as a snack, so don't let him wake up." You know, we got these kind of instructions. And then I thought, oh boy, where's my career going? And the primates, they looked a little sad. They were in cages. And I said, "Wow, I wonder what it would be to work with them in their environment, not in the zoo environment." So at that moment, I said, "You know what? I'm going to go study primate medicine in Africa, in their environment." Okay, crazy, right? Here I am, a student with no money. I have a little girl. I started vet school when she was 14 months old, and I was married, and I had a difficult marriage. So my ex-husband, at the time now ex, followed me around with a gun in his car and was leaving threatening death threats on my car windows. So my daughter's safety was my very first priority. How am I going to get her safe if I can make this trip? I wrote to this place called Institute for Primate Research. They wrote me back and said, "If you can get here, sure you can do your preceptorship here." So I called my family in Ohio. They said, "Sure, we'll take your daughter, she's 3 by then, and we'll watch after her while you're in Africa." So how I got there, I used all my SkyCat miles to fly to Africa and back. So I'm on this plane. Of course, the flight is very long. I'm sitting next to this reporter the whole time we're chattering, and she was so cool. But when that plane landed, she exclaimed, "Oh my God, I can't believe we're in Africa." And I said, oh my goodness, this is really surreal. So I get to IPR. It's very beautiful. They take me to my hut that I'm going to live in while I'm there. And it had running water and a thatch roof. So that night I go to bed, and I'm still excited under my mosquito net. And I hear these loud thunks on my roof, just jumps and pounding all night long. So I really couldn't sleep. And I'm like, what is that? I'm not going to go outside and look, right? So the next morning, a few employees came to pick me up to walk me to work and down this dirt road. And they said, look, that's just the wild primates. And, you know, they're having fun and they're looking for food. You know, we hear that all the time. I said, okay. Then I saw this fence along where we were walking, and it had holes in it. And I said, what's that? And they said, ah, that's just the national park next door. And occasionally, you know, an animal strays over here. Usually it's old lions, and they're looking for slow prey. I said, okay. And then they said, oh, yeah, that's why we walk to work together. And we advise you, when you walk to work, don't walk to work with people who are faster than you. And they weren't kidding. So IPR really educated me, showed me a good time. I work with conservationists. I work in tropical medicine. They let me rotate through the whole facility, pathologists, and they were doing some really cool research. Then I remembered I had this note from the curator at the Baton Rouge Zoo. He said, you need to look up my friend, Mr. Don Hunt, when you get to Africa. I was in Southern Africa, in Kenya, Nairobi. Mr. Hunt was in Nanyuki, which is central Kenya. So I call him up on the phone, and he goes, sure, you can come here and visit my conservatory as long as you find a way here. So I found a way there. I jumped on that public bus, and I was off, you know, in my little trench coat, looking weird. But when I got to the conservatory, Mr. Hunt showed me the best of the world. I was given a guest house, this time with a picture window so wide, and you could see all the animals in the conservatory at 1,200 acres. It's beautiful. But I stood in that window, and I had an epiphany. I said, wow, physicians are responsible for one species, male and female. All the rest of the burden falls on the veterinarian, and no two species are alike, and no two zebras are even alike. So we would go out in the evening in Mr. Hunt's jeeps and look for sick animals, antelope, deer, gazelle, you know, anything that was injured and distressed, and we would treat it. Then one evening he said, have you ever been on safari, Estella? I said, no. He said, I'm going to send you on your first safari. Wow, I was so excited. So he did that, even though I didn't really know what a safari was. And when I got on safari and saw the beauty, we were in a little jeep when we went to the wilderness. Now I knew what it was like to be caged, and they were free in their environment. That did something for my heart. Even though it's dangerous, tour guides were excellent. They knew the land. They were local. And then, you know, they educated me about the deadly species of snakes. I saw mother elephants with their young under their belly. That's where they stand over them to protect them from the sun. And I thought about my daughter that I had to protect. So the animal kingdom is a lot like our kingdom. But I also felt that they were free, and even though it's not always safe, they knew freedom. So when I came back from Africa, I had a sense of taking my freedom back, because I left afraid, and I was no longer afraid of that bully ex-husband. I passed the freedom for my daughter want to be whatever she wanted to be. So remember I told you my dad wants to shine the one-star general shoes? Well, he lived to see me become the first black female veterinary one-star admiral in the U.S. Public Health Service and assistant surgeon general. Yeah. So, you know, I found that teacher in seventh grade. I went back. I hadn't talked to him for 45 years. And I told him, thank you. If you have a teacher like that, find him and say, thank you. And what I now have my dad's shoes, because I lost my dad last year to COVID, but he saw me pin on that star, and he was so proud. So I now am wearing the shoes that he once polished, and I'm going to pass these shoes on to those who once thought their dreams were impossible. Thank you.
1: That was Dr. Estella Jones. She is the first black female veterinarian in the U.S. Public Health Service to be promoted to the rank of Rear Admiral and the role of Assistant Surgeon General. As Deputy Director of the Office of Counterterrorism and Emerging Threats at the FDA, Jones works to combat global health crises. Estella's father sadly succumbed to COVID in 2021, so she says her work in the fight against disease is never done. Estella says it's important to remain humble, and if she sees a little further, it is because she's standing on the shoulders of giants. Estella is still in touch with her teacher from junior high, and she uses every opportunity she gets to remind everyone to pick up the phone, write a note to someone who helped you to find the right path. Our next story is from Francesca Hayes, who told this at the Bronx Museum of Arts in New York City, where WNYC is a media partner of the MOF. Here's Francesca.
2: It was my deepest, darkest secret, and it was one that got more and more shameful with every passing year. I was 22, and I didn't know how to ride a bicycle. And nobody knew this about me because I kept it secret. I didn't want anyone to find out my shameful secret. And I avoided bikes at all costs, so no one really did. And I didn't think about it very often, but that spring I was in college and I would walk to campus and I would see classmates whizzing past me on their bikes. And I was jealous that they were getting there so quickly. And I thought to myself, maybe I could learn, ha ha ha. And then I thought, well, maybe I could learn. Maybe it's possible. And then it became kind of like an obsession that I wanted to learn how to ride a bicycle. But it was a quiet obsession because I couldn't tell anyone because they couldn't know in the first place that I didn't know. So I started this process that I coined observation, simulation, and visualization. So I would observe people on bikes to figure out like the mechanics and how it worked. And I would simulate riding a bike on a stationary bike in the college campus gym. And I had read in Cosmopolitan magazine, very credible source, that if you visualize yourself doing something, you're like 10 times more likely to do it. So every night I fell asleep imagining myself on a bike, just flying into campus, riding straight into the classroom. And I did this for a while, and I thought to myself, well, I'm the only adult I know who doesn't know how to ride a bike, but there have to be other people out there. And that's like what the internet is for, is to find other weird people like yourself. And so I went online, and lo and behold, there was a forum of adult bike learners, and I learned a lot from them. The first thing I learned is they had like great reasons for not knowing. They were from like war-torn countries where they didn't have bicycles in their childhood, or they had been a part of very conservative religions where girls couldn't ride bikes and now they wanted to learn. I had no good reason and I just felt more ashamed, but I got good tips from them, like to use a little bit of a hill and that gravity would help balance the bike, and to use a bike that was a little bit too small for you. And I realized I really had to get on a bike. So I needed to tell someone because I had to get a bike. So I selected my friend Carol because I think any young person named Carol is a trustworthy person. And she is. And she's also that friend that just takes care of things. Like she just can handle it. And so kind of in one breath, I confessed to her that I didn't know how to ride a bike and I wanted to learn. I told her about the online people and what they said. And she said, okay, I'll come by tomorrow. And I didn't really know what that meant. But she showed up the next day, just like a Carol would. And with her, she had a big, huge, purple, enormous helmet and the littlest turquoise bike I've ever seen. It was a mongoose, and it had the words "Little Thunder" splashed across the top tube. And I knew that this was my chance. I looked at Little Thunder, and I thought, okay, we're doing this. So the next night that was warm and dry, I took out Little Thunder and the purple helmet because I promised Carol, and, you know, you keep a promise to someone named Carol. And I went to the slope because the online people said so, and I put one foot on the pedal on Little Thunder, and I cruised down, and I balanced, and it was actually really easy. And I was kind of surprised, so I did that a few more times. And then I put both feet on the pedals, and I was still balancing, and I was shocked. And so then I thought, well, the next time I do this, I'm just going to pedal and see what happens. And to my surprise, when you pedal on a bike, it just balances all by itself and you don't have to do anything. And you're riding a bike if you're pedaling the bike. So all of a sudden, I was riding a bike and I was like, oh my God, I'm riding a bike. And I was laughing and I was kind of crying. And I said out loud to myself, I'm riding a bike. And it's also 3 o'clock in the morning because I am 5'9", 150 pounds, 22 years old. I cannot have people see me with the purple helmet on the tiny turquoise bike. I can't let anyone see this process. So I finally got it. There's no one out there. I feel at 22 the way a 5-year-old looks when they're learning how to ride a bike. I felt so free. I thought there was something like stuck in my helmet. And then I realized it was the sound of wind passing my face. I'd never heard that before. It was so exciting. But I was kind of wild out there because I'd never done this before. So my steering was like all over the place and I didn't know how to stop because Carol, bless her heart, didn't tell me those levers were brakes. So when I wanted to stop, when I was getting close to the bigger street, I would just skid with my sneakers and that wouldn't really do it. So I would just like hurl myself off the bike and just bail completely. And I'm sure I was getting hurt, but I didn't care. My adrenaline was like, pain was no match for my adrenaline. I was on cloud 9. And it was fine that I was so wild out there on that path, just kind of careening around because it was so late and there was no one else out. Except for then there was someone else out. And there was a guy on his bike coming towards me and he was like helmet free and looking really in control. And I'm like on Little Thunder with the purple helmet. And he's coming towards me and I realize I don't know how to steer at all. So I'm just kind of praying that I don't crash into him. And we pass each other and we don't crash, thank God. But under his breath, he says to me, you know, if you're that drunk, you shouldn't be riding a bike. And I realized in that moment, that hipster bike police guy was my first witness. And he said I was riding a bike and I was doing it. And I burst into tears, happy tears, because this had told me I was riding a bike, so that meant I really was. And I realized that with the help of online strangers and a friend named Carol and Lil Thunder, I found my balance, and I've never stopped riding since.
1: Francesca Hayes said her experience set her on a new path to become a teacher. She went on to work for Bike New York and taught over 1,000 adults in the city how to ride a bicycle. Francesca currently works in educational equity and lives in her hometown of Seattle, Washington. She rides a steel celestial blue Pista 7 Bianchi 9 bicycle for the last 12 years and hopes to never replace it. In a moment, we are off to the racetrack. That's when the Moth Radio Hour continues. 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
2: 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I'm Jody Powell. Our final story about risk is told by Michael Corso, another storyteller from the event in Troy, New York, at the Troy Savings Bank Music Hall. Here's Michael.
3: When I was a little kid, I was a really active child. I used to run and jump and climb everything and anything. But when I sat down to watch television, my parents recognized that I had a hard time seeing the screen. And over time, I was inching closer and closer and closer in order to see the TV. Of course, they took me to the eye doctor, and then I had to go to some specialists. And then, ultimately, I was diagnosed with an incurable eye disease called retinoschisis, which means the splitting of the retina. Unfortunately, on my 12th birthday, I woke up totally blind. It caused a lot of stress in my family and in my household, some directed at me, but I was worried as a 12-year-old, am I going to be able to play with my friends? That's all I cared about. A little while after my going blind, my friends and I were hanging down the street, as usual, and they said, hey, why don't we play Evel Knievel? Any of you remember Evel Knievel? He was the crazy lunatic that would drive a car 150 miles an hour and jump on a ramp and go over 25 cars and break 100 bones in his body. But we wanted to do that. So my friends were setting up the ramps, and we were going to jump garbage cans. I went down to my house and pulled out my bicycle, which I hadn't ridden in a while. And I come back to the area where we're playing, and one of my friends says, are you crazy? What are you going to do? And I said, oh, man, I'm going to try this. I'm sorry. Everybody thought I was nuts. I just forgot to think the same way as my friends. So I get my bike set, it's my turn, I race as hard as I can, Frankie says, now. I lift up the handlebars, I jump over the garbage cans, I land on the down ramp with my front wheel, but not quite with my back wheel. And I blew the whole ramp out. Face down I go onto the concrete. My friends come running over to see if I'm okay, they turn me over, and I'm hysterically laughing. How much fun was that? I said. Well, I lived. A couple years later, I got to have some more fun. When I was about 15 or 16, I went out to Long Island to see my cousins. They were motorheads, and what they did was raced their muscle cars at National Speedway, and they invited me to come and hang in with them in the pit. And I was in total excitement because I love cars and I love their cars. One of my cousins had a 69 Roadrunner with a 383 engine. My other cousin had a 67 Chevelle SS with a 427. One cousin that I didn't like too much had a Plymouth Gold Duster with a 340 engine. And my least favorite had the best car, a Oldsmobile 442 fire engine red convertible. And I got to hang out in the pit with them, and I got to smell the gas and smell the rubber burning and be part of the chaos and the excitement and the fun. But the one thing that I always did in that pit, wonder and think, oh my God, all I really want to do is race one of those cars. Well, of course, that's not possible. So my dreams stayed somewhere tucked inside, and I went on. When I was 18, I moved on to go to college. I moved from a small town called Brooklyn to the metropolis of Albany. While I was in college, I still wanted to keep my adventures and my activities, so I learned how to downhill ski. I then learned how to tandem rally bicycle race. And then, yes, folks, I learned how to play golf. Now, you wonder, how does a blind guy hit a little ball into a little hole 400 yards away? I wondered the same thing. And I found out. It ain't easy to do. But what kept me going was all my sighted friends couldn't do it either. And then I was 40 years old in the middle of my career, and out of the blue, the phone rings, and it's my friend Marty. And he's all hyperventilating. And he said, hey, do you have a radio in the office? I said, yes. He said, turn it on. I'm like, why? I'm working. He's like, oh, no, forget it. You got to turn on the radio. He said, I'm driving into work, and I'm listening to Pix 106, and Bob Wolf is having a fundraiser called the IROC 500. EYE 500. Oh, what a cool name. But what are they going to do? He said it's going to be a stock car race for 14 blind drivers. I'm like, how the hell are they going to do that? And he said, call them. They're on number 11. They only have room for 3 more people. I hang up the phone. I start going back to my computer. I can't think about it. I'm like, are they kidding? That is friggin' nuts. It's going to be a demolition derby. I pause, and I can't wait. I just grab the phone. I dial 476-WPYX, and the guy actually answered the phone. I never got a busy signal, which I never had happened before. And I said, hi, my name is Michael, and I'm blind. He didn't even say anything. He just shot me into the studio live, and I'm talking to Bob Wolf, John, and Ellen live, and they're interviewing me about being a driver in this race, and I'm like, answering the questions, and next thing I know, Bob Wolf says, okay, you're in. Hang on, we're going to get your contact information, and we'll see you race day. I hang up the phone, I scratch my head, and I say, what the hell did I just do? It's race day, and all the drivers and their support teams, along with the officials from the track, are in the infield, and we're getting huddled up for a little quick meeting with the track officials are going to tell us the rules. First rule, it's a fundraiser. F-U-N raiser. You don't get hurt. You don't do anything crazy. We're just going to have fun. So every one of you blind drivers are going to be paired up with a professional stock car driver. And I wondered, can they see? We met, and we learned that the place was going to be packed. They usually get 100 people at the raceway at Fonda Speedway, and they're all motorheads or mechanics and drivers. No one else goes. This day, for the IROC 500, they had 6,000 spectators. We're all excited and nervous, and we go to our cars. Everybody picked a number, so you would get your car assignment. My car assignment was 12. I was so bummed because that meant I was in the back row. In the front, it was 1, 2, and 3. And in the back, it was 12, 13, and 14. I want to win this damn thing, and there's no chance sitting in the back. It's just not going to work. So we're in the car. We hear the announcement, start your engines. Everybody turns the key. I hear the engines going. And the gun goes off. And the race is on. The race is on, but we're not moving. And I say, Jake, what's going on? How come we're not moving? He says, well, it's a bit of a cluster. Everybody's in front of you trying to figure out what to do. There's left turns and right turns and spins going on. Just wait. You'll get your turn. Oh, my God. I said, I don't believe this. I'm sitting stuck behind a bunch of blind people that don't know how to drive. Then I hear engines behind me. And if you know about stock cars at all, one of the features is they don't have any glass, which keeps it safer. Glass is the thing that could really hurt. There's no windshield, there's no rear windshield, there's no side windows, and there's no headlights. Not that I would need them if I had them. But I hear engines behind me, and I said, Jake, what's those engines? What is that? And he looks behind and he says, oh, that's cars 1, 2, and 3. They made the first lap. Jake, we didn't even move yet. I was so bummed. It's a 4-lap race. And I'm down 1 lap. It's my turn to go. He says, okay, you can start going. I step on the gas, and the gas pedal doesn't move much. And we're crawling. And I said, Jake, what's going on with this gas pedal? I'm trying to move, and it's not going. And he says, every car has a governor underneath the gas pedal. It's a block of wood, so you stay at a reasonable hour. Remember, fundraiser? I said, bull. Something else. I took my foot, I kicked underneath the block, and I knocked it out. I put the car in neutral, I rev it up. Jake says, you're sick. I said, no, I just want to win. I've got the whole car now, and I'm so excited. I said, Jake, just tell me where to go. Tell me exactly the directions. I will pay attention. He's like, oh, my God, this is not the rules. I said, what rules? No one told me I couldn't kick the block out from under the gas pedal. They didn't even tell us we had that. He says, okay, go left. Go left, go a little right, go a little left. Oh, my God, he goes, you're responding beautifully. I said, of course I am. What do you think I want to do, kill myself? But guess what? He was definitely pooping his pants. But I was going to be smart and listen to him and do my best. So I tell him, where do we go? Where do we go? Come on, I want to win. He says, go left, go left. Go right, straighten it out, straighten it out. You're on a clear path. Go. He says, go, go, go. You're doing great. Go, go, go. I'm flying past a bunch of cars. He says, Michael, go into the right. Now straighten it out. Okay, you're in the middle of the track, and you just passed a load of cars. And I'm like, sight. And we're going, and we're going, and we're going. And I feel the wind blowing through my hair. Yes, folks, I had hair then. And I feel the dust blowing up off the track, hitting me in the face and being sticky. But I'm so excited because I'm moving what I think is about 40 miles an hour. Not 15. So he says, you're doing great. You're really doing great. He says, you're holding the road in. You're doing the nice bend to the left. The track, of course, bends to the left. It's a counterclockwise track, and it bends in to the left. And I'm just following the contour of the track. So I said, where are the other cars? He says, cars 1, 2, and 3 are in front of you. They're about 200 yards up, and they're making the turn on the last lap. And I'm like, okay, let's get them. So I start stepping on the gas, and I'm going, and I'm going. And he says, okay, you're good. They're on the right side, so stay right there, stay right there. Go a little bit left, a little bit left. Okay, now go, gun it, gun it, gun it. I fly past these cars, and he's like, you're doing great. He says, hold on, slow down. He goes, you're going 100 miles an hour. I said, nah. I grabbed my head, and he goes, will you please hold the wheel? Oh, I grabbed the wheel. I'm like trying to be cool. I'm a nervous wreck. Everything's going crazy. My heart's going 200 miles an hour. The car's only going 100. Finally, he says, okay, you're coming up to the checkered flag. You're coming up to the flag. He says, stop, stop. You won. You won. You won. I am friggin' thrilled to my core. I jam on the brakes. I get out of the car. I stand there listening to the crowd roaring. And then I hear, out of the blue, a car drive right by me. And I said, "Jake, what was that?" And he said, "Get back in the car." That was the winner. I didn't think you were going to stop so short, and you stopped 50 feet short of the flag. I complied. I put it in drive. I went forward the 50 feet, not a foot further. Pulled the car over, shut the engine, put my hand on my head on the steering wheel. And I was so bummed that I lost this race. I shouldn't have lost it. But only a second or two went by, and I realized that was so fun. That was so unbelievable. That was so sick. That was so dangerous. That was so stupid of these guys from PIX 106. But I felt the same way right now as I felt that day, because today is 20 years ago to the day of that race. And I actually was amazed, because I actually realized I had a dream come true. I got to drive a race car. Woohoo!
2: That was Michael Corso. Sadly, Michael passed away a few months after telling this story. Michael excelled in many activities thought to be just for the sighted: bowling, skiing, tandem bike riding, and as you heard, race car driving. Wherever he went, he was always building community. Michael told this story close to his hometown of Albany. After the show, he was full of joy. He said, "Jody, sorry I went long, but I could tell they wanted more and I just had to give it." We do wish we had some more time with you, Michael. Thank you so much for sharing, inspiring, and moving us all to be a little more daring. To see a video of Michael on race day or to find out about his scholarship fund, please visit themoth.org. This is all for this episode. We want to thank all of our storytellers. We hope you'll join us next time.
4: 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Co-producer, Vicky Merrick. Associate producer, Emily Couch. The rest of the Moth's leadership team includes Sarah Haberman, Sarah Austin-Jeunesse, Jennifer Hickson, Meg Bowles, Kate Tellers, Jennifer Birmingham, Marina Kluche, Leanne Gully, Suzanne Rust, Brandon Grant, Inga Gladowski, Sarah Jane Johnson, and Aldi Casa. Our pitch came from Peter Home Douglas of Dorval in Quebec, Canada. Moth stories are true as remembered and affirmed by the storytellers. Our theme music is by The Drift. Other music in this hour from Duke Levine, Chris Teal and Brad Meldow, Daryl Anger and Bruce Molsky, Wolf Peck, and Medeski Martin and Wood. 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
8: We're in Rocky Mountain National Park on the next Colorado Matters to climb with Melissa Strong. She's bouldering once again after being electrocuted.
9: 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I couldn't scream, I couldn't shake my arm. 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
11: Tehran is expecting to see the largest crowds today for the funeral of Iran's late supreme leader Ayatollah Ali Khamenei.
10: Overnight in Ukraine, the capital Kyiv was hit by yet more Russian air attacks with 10 people killed. Ukraine, for its part, is continuing its attacks on infrastructure in Russian-occupied Crimea.
11: And we'll hear from Jos in central Nigeria, where in response to rising crime levels, women have formed vigilante groups to try and keep their communities safe.
12: We women are the ones who are affected in anything bad that happens. We are affected because our husbands are killed and our children are killed. At the end of the day, we remain childless and widows.
10: But first, a bulletin of the latest world news.
13: BBC News with Roisin Hasty. Huge crowds are lying in the streets of the Iranian capital, Tehran, for the funeral procession of the late supreme leader Ayatollah Ali Khamenei, who was killed on the first day of the US-Israeli war on Iran in February. Our chief international correspondent, Lise Doucette, is in Tehran and has been watching the funeral proceedings, which began on Friday. She reports on condition that none of her material is used on the BBC's Persian service. These restrictions apply to all international media.
14: There's more and more posters appearing, some with President Trump's face on it, saying death is near. And this is something that's being expressed not just by these crowds, but anger over this assassination of Ayatollah Khamenei in the first hours of the war is also fueling fits within the ruling ranks, with hardliners saying, why are you negotiating with President Trump's team?
13: Officials in Ukraine say at least 10 people have been killed in overnight Russian attacks in and around Kyiv. The mayor, Vitaly Klitschko, said people were trapped on the upper floors of a residential building that had been hit. At the Men's Football World Cup, England have become the latest team to reach the quarterfinals after beating the co-hosts Mexico 3-2 in a tense, thrilling encounter in Mexico City. Our correspondent Will Grant was watching.
15: After a nervy start, England took the advantage with a headed goal by Jude Bellingham. Minutes later, a second to England, again from Bellingham, but Mexico have never lost a World Cup game at the Azteca and came back with a goal before half-time. In the second half, however, defender Jarrell Kwanza was sent off for a late challenge and England's task got much tougher. England again put daylight between themselves and Mexico after Anthony Gordon earned a penalty, dispatched with the minimum of fuss by captain Harry Kane. Mexico still fought back with a penalty of their own, ensuring the final half an hour was a hugely tense affair.
13: In the quarterfinals, England will face Norway, who eliminated the five-time champions Brazil after beating them 2-1. The Australian Prime Minister Anthony Albanese has expressed regret over crude comments he made about the pop singer Kylie Minogue during an appearance on a comedy podcast last week. Here's our Australia reporter Simon Atkinson.
16: The exchange came during a sequence in which the Prime Minister was asked about celebrities he would like to sleep with, marry or date. After initially trying to avoid the question, Mr. Albanese named Kylie Minogue, who he called terrific. The backlash was swift, with opposition MPs saying that rather than engaging in grubby games, he should have pushed back and called out the question as sexist. In a six-word statement, Mr. Albanese said he apologised unequivocally for the comments.
13: World News from the BBC. Wildfires have been raging across several countries in southern Europe, forcing thousands of people across Portugal, Spain, France and Greece to evacuate. More than 1,000 firefighters are tackling a blaze in central Portugal. Meanwhile, spectators have been banned from Monday's stage of the Tour de France cycle race because of fire-related risks. A super typhoon with the equivalent force of a Category 5 hurricane has made landfall on the US island of Rota in the Northern Marianas. The National Weather Service warned of a life-threatening situation, saying super typhoon Bavi was moving over the Pacific island with a catastrophic winds of 290 kilometres per hour. Nearly 10,000 forgotten Hindu, Sikh and Muslim soldiers from Punjab who died fighting for Britain in the First World War are finally being recognised today. Their names are being added to the records of the Commonwealth War Graves Commission. Here's Aline Makbul with more details.
17: Shortly after the First World War, officials went to every town and village in the state of Punjab to record the names and fates of everyone from there who'd served in the British Indian Army. At partition, the state was split between India and Pakistan, and those records sat in the Lahore Museum. They've recently been digitized and studied by British Punjabi researchers, who found thousands had been omitted from existing Commonwealth War Graves Commission records. Their sacrifice will be formally recognized today as their names are entered into the records.
13: The Australian Space Agency says it has identified the likely source of mysterious large balls that had washed up on a beach in northern Queensland over the weekend. They had been thought to be space debris, and the ASA confirmed on Monday that it believes they are pressure vessels from a space launch vehicle. BBC News.
11: Thank you for that news. 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
10: Coming up, the 7-day funeral for the former Iranian Supreme Leader is underway. We'll hear in a bit from our chief international correspondent who is in the capital, Tehran. We'll also go to Greece to hear about the wildfires there as a heatwave persists across much of Europe. And we'll hear about an all-women vigilante group on patrol to try and restore security in a part of central Nigeria.
11: In sports, England and Norway are through to the quarterfinals of the World Cup. Paul Scott will bring us all the updates. And as ever, we'd love to hear your comments on any of these stories. Please send them to our text number, +44 77 86 20 50 85.
10: Now, huge crowds of supporters of the Islamic Republic have been gathering in Tehran for part of the 7-day funeral of the former Supreme Leader Ayatollah Ali Khamenei, who was killed at the start of the US-Israeli strikes on Iran in late February. Khamenei's body has been lying in state at Tehran's Grand Masala religious complex. In the past few moments, Iranian state TV say that a convoy carrying his body has begun its journey through Tehran for that procession through the capital today. From some live video images I can see, which at the moment don't have any sound on them, many, many thousands of people are gathered in Tehran waving the green, white and red of the Iranian flag, but also a lot of people waving a red banner with white lettering on, which state media say is a call for resistance, sacrifice and vengeance. Well, the BBC's chief international correspondent, Lise Doucette, is in Tehran on condition that none of her reporting is used on the BBC's Persian service, a restriction that applies to all international media organisations operating in Iran.
18: A massive funeral farewell like this takes massive preparations, including rest points like this. We're just on the outskirts of Tehran, and we've seen many like this where in this parking lot, buses keep pulling up, bringing people here from many cities and towns. And in front of us, a huge queue, one of men, the women in a separate queue, and people are going by us with sandwiches, with bottles of water. There are places to rest here, places to pray. Many of them tell us they're heading to Tehran, or they want to be part of this moment. Just get a sense of the mood. Hello, are you going to the funeral?
19: Yes, yes.
18: And what does it mean to you?
19: If you look at my eyes, the last 2 days I didn't sleep because my supreme leader, we are so sad about that. I don't even find it.
18: You can't speak.
19: No.
18: It makes you emotional.
19: Very
18: emotional. He meant a lot to you.
19: This man, for me, is an idol in life, real life.
18: Thank you for your time. Thank you.
20: I wanted to speak about this matter. Is it possible for you?
18: Yes, and what is your name?
20: Behzad.
18: Behzad. Are you on your way to Tehran?
20: No. Just passenger.
18: Just passenger. Are you going to the funeral?
20: No, of course no.
18: Why not?
20: Is it not possible for me?
18: Why?
0: Cheer up.
20: I'm busy.
0: You're busy?
20: Yeah.
0: Busy. Are you worried about your future?
20: Of course. Very, very much.
0: What is your worry?
20: The situation of the economy of the country is not stable at all. And many of the people don't have work. They have unemployed. We are so unhappy.
0: What do you want to change in your life?
20: I cannot say to you, answer to you, because of this is not safe for me.
0: You don't feel you can speak your mind?
20: Of course. You know what I say. Thank you very much.
0: Thank you. Thank you. We've reached the center of Tehran. We're on one of the main roads leading to the Mosalla complex, where for a second day, the body of the late Supreme Leader is lying in state. This road and almost all major roads in the city are now lined with huge billboards with his photograph and his son and successor, Mujtaba Khamenei. There's been no sign of him yet. Crowds are a bit thinner in the blazing heat of the day. There are young men with water hoses spraying water in people's faces to cool them down. Others are handing out slices of fresh watermelon. I wonder what the faithful, the loyalists here think of the fact that many Iranians aren't turning out for the funeral.
21: Everybody has her idea, but by myself, I recommended them to participation in this funeral because they killed our leader by operation. They attack us.
0: Are you worried Mujtaba Khamenei has not been seen in public since those attacks?
21: Because of Israel and America, he cannot appear in general public. And we want the UN help us. We want our leader. We want Mujtaba Khamenei.
0: And what about you? Does it bother you that nobody knows where Mujtaba Khamenei is?
22: He's in my heart. He's in my heart. And I hope that he was safe from Netanyahu and Trump.
0: These are the sounds inside the vast open-air Mosalla Mosque compound, now packed with people, mourners who are the most loyal, the most religious. A sea of flags, the Iranian standard, the yellow flag of Hezbollah, Iran's Lebanese ally, and two red flags with slogans calling for revenge, cries to avenge the assassination of the Supreme Leader and four members of his family are now sounding as Iran's new leaders try to project unity and strength to their enemies abroad, but also the enemies within, those who've always rejected their Islamic revolution, and the hardliners within their own ranks who are also questioning where Iran is heading now.
10: That was our chief international correspondent, Lise Doucette, there reporting from Tehran.
11: Let's head to Ukraine now, where officials say that at least 10 people have been killed and more than 40 injured in overnight Russian attacks in and around Kyiv. Explosions were heard early Monday in the second assault on the capital and its surroundings in less than a week. Ukraine has also renewed its long-range drone attacks on the Crimea Peninsula. Electricity was cut in Sevastopol following a Ukrainian attack on energy infrastructure near the city. But can the pressure being put on the Russian occupation of Crimea have an impact on the war? There are ongoing diplomatic contacts between Washington, Kyiv and Moscow, but despite recent Ukrainian military success, Russia has not lessened its demands. Joining us now is Ukrainian Member of Parliament, Sviatoslav Yurash. Welcome to the program. Now, Ukraine has significantly increased its attack on Crimea. What is the goal?
23: The goal is the same as with every other part of Ukraine, the destruction of Russian infrastructure and the liberation of our country. Crimea, again, was the first victim of Russian aggression, and it is only right that we are pushing the Russian troops who are based there and are attacking Ukraine from there out of our peninsula.
11: You're right to say that it's been under the control of Russia since 2014. So through these long-range attacks, is Ukraine also seeking to regain control of the peninsula?
23: Russia has made that Ukrainian peninsula into a military base with infrastructure they brought in. There's a reason why Russians were more successful attacking from the south of Ukraine than they were from the north or from the east. And when you look at the reality of what's happening in Crimea, that is not just a question of infrastructure, it's a question of horror and destruction of the lives that that occupation has brought on the people, on the Ukrainians who are living there. And obviously, the liberation of our country.
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23: Of what's happening in Crimea, that is not just a question of infrastructure, it's a question of horror and destruction of the lives that that occupation has brought on the people, on the Ukrainians who are living there. And obviously, liberation of our country and all of our country is the goal.

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10: 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I'm Michelle Martin.
11: And I'm Steve Inskeep. Some wellness influencers are promoting peptides as a way to recover from injuries, grow muscles, improve metabolism, and more. Their followers obtain peptides despite federal restrictions and a lack of scientific evidence that they work. The Food and Drug Administration faces pressure to get rid of the limitations. NPR's Will Stone reports.
12: Not a day goes by without some patients asking Dr. Alexander Weber about peptides. Usually it's to see if it'll help them recover from an injury or after surgery.
13: So my stock answer is that we just don't have enough data to support their use.
12: Weber is an orthopedic surgeon and chief of sports medicine at the University of Southern California.
13: The anecdotal evidence, even from patients that I see, is that they feel like these injectables help them, but we just need to study it.
12: The craze over these peptide therapies recently led Weber and a team at USC to publish a review of the evidence, looking at some of the most popular ones, like BPC-157 and TB-500. He says none of them had convincing data from large, well-controlled studies done in humans. But you wouldn't necessarily know that, given the hype from influencers online and even some doctors who swear by them.
13: Whenever I see these people on social media saying they're experts in this field and they've been doing it for a really long time, you can say those things, but show me the data.
12: To be clear, peptides are not some exotic substance. These are naturally occurring molecules, a string of amino acids smaller than a protein, that carry out all kinds of critical functions. The blockbuster GLP-1 weight loss drugs are examples of synthetic peptides, but those drugs were tested in large clinical trials and are approved by the Food and Drug Administration. These synthetic peptides being touted for wellness and longevity are not. And in 2023, the Biden administration prohibited compounding pharmacies in the U.S. from making many of them. But Lee Rosebush, a pharmacist and attorney, says that backfired. People turned to sketchy suppliers overseas and are now injecting themselves with unvetted substances.
14: The FDA taking away access to these peptides via pharmacies who actually do testing associated with these, they opened up a gray and black market.
12: Rosebush represents peptide makers and sued the FDA over its decision. He says it's likely some of these peptides would never get approved because drug companies couldn't patent them, so they have no incentive to run the costly trials needed.
14: This is not about recommending that anybody take a peptide, but for those that do want to have access to these products, we want to ensure that they have the safest route available to them, and that's what this is about.
12: However, the FDA's own scientists, who

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1: When the Irish poet and playwright Oscar Wilde visited Leadville in 1882, it was, he said, the richest city in the world. Dressed in a typically flamboyant fashion, he lectured a packed Tabor Opera House about the ethics of art. The audience of miners and shopkeepers liked Oscar Wilde, and he liked them, saying they were polished and refined compared to the people I met in larger cities in the East. He was invited to dinner at the bottom of a silver mine for a three-course meal of whiskey, whiskey, and whiskey. And later, at a Leadville saloon, Oscar Wilde noticed a sign that read, "Please do not shoot the pianist. He is doing his best." This, Wilde wrote, was the only rational method of art criticism he encountered.
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0: Yeah, we're rocking our bodies in here. This is Morning Edition from NPR News. I'm Michelle Martin.
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1: Some people just seem to have a faster gait, and others work at it. They make a point of doing some fast walking as part of their exercise routine. If you happen to be one of those speedy walkers, a new study shows some impressive benefits, not just for your physical health, but also for your brain health. You'll hear more about those benefits coming up a little bit later this morning. That story is just after 6:45. You're listening to Morning Edition here on CPR News. Good morning. I'm Bozzy Kanani. We will also continue to bring you updates on the wildfires burning in Colorado throughout this morning. Those firefighters will continue to contend with hot and dry weather this week. The National Weather Service says there is just an isolated chance, or just a slight chance, that is, of isolated showers possible in the afternoon or evening. In Denver, a high near 96 today. In Grand Junction, the high will be near 99.
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3: As heat and dry winds fuel fires across Colorado, the state is now a national priority for firefighting resources. 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
8: Live from NPR News in Washington, I'm Nora Rahm. Rescue crews are searching through rubble in Kyiv after Russian missile and drone attacks overnight. Throughout Ukraine, officials now say at least 18 people have died, most in the capital. President Volodymyr Zelensky says Ukraine needs more Patriot interceptor missiles. He's expected to press that issue at a NATO summit, which begins in Turkey this week. President Trump leaves for Ankara later today and is expected to meet with Zelensky. An activist group says a far-right Israeli minister has canceled a trip to the United States over concerns he could be prosecuted there. NPR's Mamily Fang reports.
9: Israel's National Security Minister Itamar Ben-Gvir canceled a trip earlier last month to the U.S., but he had been planning another trip to New York City to attend a U.N. conference this July. That's according to Israel's Haaretz newspaper, citing sources. But then a Belgium-registered group, the Hind Rajab Foundation, submitted a complaint to the U.S. Department of Justice and urged New York City to prosecute the Israeli security minister. Ben-Gvir has ramped up arrests of Palestinians, and he's encouraged more illegal settlements in the Israeli-occupied West Bank, actions which his foundation said had affected Palestinians with New York residents. Ben-Gvir's office at the minister is not planning to attend the U.N. conference. He's already banned from entering France and Ireland. Emily Fang, NPR News, Tel Aviv.
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10: This is Morning Edition from CPR News. I'm Bozzy Kanani. There is a state fair of sorts happening on the National Mall in D.C. to mark the nation's 250th birthday. Each state and territory has a pavilion at that national fair. CPR's Washington, D.C. reporter Caitlin Kim went to check out Colorado's display.
11: There's a steady stream of people headed into the Colorado Pavilion, even as fighter planes are flying overhead. And not just because the pavilion has air conditioning on a 100-degree day. Chip and Julie Bell are from Texas.
12: It's so good. It's not as good as Colorado itself, which is really nice. But it was great, and I love the little kayaks with the kids taking the kayak trip. That was fun.
11: There's an interactive game that simulates a kayak trip down a Colorado river. There are also plenty of photo ops.
12: It was a little too crowded to get a picture in the ski lift, but that was a great idea. Really good ideas.
13: And the air conditioning reminds me of how nice it is in Colorado in the summer.
12: That's right.
11: And of course, there's a Welcome to Colorful Colorado sign. Barb Musley from Buffalo, New York, takes a selfie in front of it.
14: Well, I just got here, but it looks like it's got a lot more exhibits than some. Some of them aren't as full.
11: The display costs about $200,000. It's a partnership between the state, the America 250, Colorado 150 Commission, and private sponsors. A handful of other states chose not to be part of the exhibit because of costs. And because the organizer is Freedom 250, a group backed by the Trump administration, and not America 250, a bipartisan commission. Tanya Chandler came with her kids from Maryland. She wishes this, like so many other things, had not been so politicized.
15: That the country should come together. It shouldn't be politics at all. It's all about America.
11: Denver resident Kylie Grennis agrees. She went to college in D.C. and was at Obama's inauguration here in 2009.
16: You feel like you're part of something, I think, when you're here for one of those events, those once-in-a-lifetime sort of things.
11: After this is over, parts of the Colorado Pavilion will be reused to promote tourism and economic development back home. So you, too, may be able to play the interactive kayak game. In Washington, D.C., I'm Caitlin Kim, CPR News.
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5: And I'm Michelle Martin. Good morning. The U.S. faces its toughest World Cup matchup tonight, Belgium. The winner goes to the quarterfinals. The match is still hours away, but controversy off the pitch has already kicked off.
4: It's the news that President Trump spoke directly to FIFA's president about a red card given to an American player.
5: NPR sports correspondent Becky Sullivan is in Seattle for today's game and is with us now to tell us about this whole thing. So, Becky, fill us in on this whole thing.
17: Yeah, Michelle, this is a wild one. I mean, so this all started last week when the U.S. striker Falarn Balogun was shown a red card in the Americans' game against Bosnia-Herzegovina. Of course, a red card automatically comes with a one-game suspension in the following game. That's supposed to be today. But now we've learned that after that game last week, President Trump called FIFA President Gianni Infantino directly to ask about the red card, to ask why the suspension was necessary. That's according to an official with knowledge of the conversation who spoke to NPR on condition of anonymity to discuss this private conversation. Then yesterday, a FIFA disciplinary committee made this very bare bones announcement saying that they were going to suspend Balogun's suspension by a year, basically allowing him to play against Belgium. So the fact of this phone call, coupled with FIFA's highly unusual decision to allow Balogun to play, has the soccer world just totally up in arms.
5: You say it's highly unusual. Like, what did FIFA say about why they're letting Balogun play?
17: I mean, I think that's the thing. They said very little about why they are making this decision, which is adding to the controversy, I think, especially because this was just a challenging red card from the very start. It wasn't a clear, obvious foul. The contact looked very much unintentional. And in fact, the referee on the field didn't even give a foul initially. The red card came only after a video replay review of the play in slow motion. There's questions about whether slow-mo review was even appropriate on that kind of play. And then also similar contact between players in other games in this tournament have gone unpunished. And yet this got a red card. And so, you know, clearly there's questions, but FIFA has not been transparent about answering them. This whole process by which they have reached this result, I think, raises a lot of questions.
5: What's the U.S. team saying about this?
17: You know, they said in a statement that they are pleased about the decision. The players themselves found out on the team bus yesterday morning, actually, as they were on their way to training. They arrived right before talking to the media, and so these guys came out and just immediately gave us their fresh reactions. And so here's star winger Christian Pulisic reacting to the news.
18: Yeah, it was extremely harsh. So if you want to call it justice, you want to call it whatever. I mean, we were prepared to play without him. We've been granted this now opportunity to have him, which is great for us. And I'm mostly just happy for him, seeing that smile on his face. He deserves to be playing in this game.
17: And coach Mauricio Pochettino said he thought that FIFA had made the fair decision because he thought it should have never been a red card at all.
5: Okay, what about other teams? Are other teams commenting on this?
17: Yeah, I mean, well, certainly the Belgian Football Federation is against it. They said in a statement that they were astonished by the decision. They said they were going to pursue all potential avenues for recourse. You know, in a press conference, in just the routine pregame press conference, the Belgian coach, Rudy Garcia, said that he felt like April Fool's Day and said that, you know, with its pursuit of recourse, that the Belgian Football Federation wasn't just defending the national team, but that they were defending all of football, the integrity, the ethics of the game. Some coaches of other teams that played on Sunday were asked about this whole situation, and they had strong words. And one of the things that they asked was, you know, what happens with the next red card? What happens with the next yellow card? What happens then? Are those going to be reviewed a similar way? Mm-hmm. You know, Norway's coach just said this was a bad decision that's going to hurt the World Cup.
5: That's NPR's Becky Sullivan. Becky, thank you.
17: You're welcome.
4: Colorado wildfires have forced thousands of people to evacuate and others to worry about their homes. Colorado Public Radio's Sam Brash has the latest on this. Sam, good morning.
19: Good morning, Steve.
4: What's the situation?
19: So we have about half a dozen major fires burning statewide. A couple of them we're watching really closely. One is the Aspen Acres fire. It's a really destructive blaze outside the city of Pueblo. And then another smaller one high in the mountains has caused some new evacuations yesterday.
4: Okay, let's start with the big fire, the one I think you called the Aspen Acres fire. How big is big?
19: Right. The last briefing we got has it close to 90,000 acres. That would make it the seventh largest fire in Colorado history. It only started a week ago, and on that day it started, we saw wind gusts close to 100 miles per hour that caused the fire to make this terrifying run down the mountains towards Pueblo. Several small towns have been fully evacuated. Firefighters have contained 14% of the fire's perimeter, but it's still growing in other places. We saw that last night, and authorities have been expanding the evacuation area to try to stay ahead of the fire.
4: Wow, when you're talking about 90,000 acres, I don't even want to do the math. That's many, many square miles.
19: It is.
4: A lot of people potentially affected. What are you hearing from people?
19: People were really shocked by how fast this fire spread, and many don't know if their homes or whole neighborhoods are still standing. We know several thousand people have been evacuated, and the community in southern Colorado has really pulled together to support the evacuees. One example was a quick 4th of July festival outside an evacuation center in Pueblo. Melinda Bryan from Florence volunteered to bake some sweets and try to give kids just a sense of normalcy.
20: If I was displaced, I would hope someone would think of me and would want to bring out cake, cookies, or whatever they could.
4: You know, honestly, food makes everything a little bit better, so good for her. But you mentioned there's a second fire, a smaller one. What's happening there?
19: Yeah, this is the Willow Fire burning right next to Leadville, a historic silver mining community with about 2,600 people. Emergency managers there haven't had to evacuate the entire community yet, but that's a real possibility, especially if wind conditions shift.
4: Any rain in the forecast?
19: We do have some rain in the forecast, but thunderstorms cut both ways. Rain is great, but also storms can feed fires with erratic winds. Obviously, lightning can start more fires. There's some early signs we could get some monsoon moisture in mid-July, and that'd be critical because with so little snow last winter, any dry stretch just sets the stage for more fires, and resources are already thin.
4: Sam, before I let you go, I want to ask you about three wildland firefighters who died on duty a week ago. How are they being remembered?
19: Yeah, these firefighters died June 27th fighting another fire near the Utah border. All three of them worked for federal firefighting agencies. It included two women, 27-year-old Sydney Watson from Warrior, Alabama, 38-year-old Emily Barker from Clinton Township, Michigan, and one man, 27-year-old Nick Hutcherson from Glendale, Arizona. They died in a burnover where a sudden change in conditions closes off any escape routes, and they were remembered in a service in Grand Junction near the blaze they were fighting. Luckily, that fire is now completely or nearly completely contained.
4: Sam Brash of Colorado Public Radio, thanks so much.
19: Thank you.
4: Thanks for listening to your public radio station, which brings you Morning Edition. We know you get information from a lot of sources, and our commitment, what makes NPR different, is we're trying to bring you reliable information and show it, prove what we say, challenge officials to prove what they say, and give you the context to understand if they don't. We also commit to coming back tomorrow to keep trying, because the world is a complicated place. You never learned it all at once. This is NPR News.
21: This is CPR News. I'm Bozzy Kanani. In this challenging wildfire season, federal agencies are taking some new measures to address the long-term risks for firefighters. Murphy Woodhouse reports.
22: Firefighters will now be able to use N95 masks on the fire line, building on a more limited voluntary rollout of masking that started last fall. There will also be expanded access to showers, time for routine gear cleaning, and so-called clean air recovery periods that can limit other exposures to toxins. Persephone Whalen is a high-level risk official with the U.S. Forest Service. She says that a lot more research is needed on long-term health dangers, but that we know enough now to take action.
23: Let's just start minimizing those risks in every way possible that we can while we continue to learn more.
22: Research in recent years has established links between wild and firefighting and serious diseases, including lung cancer. Firefighters are exposed to dozens of known carcinogens on the job. For the Mountain West News Bureau, I'm Murphy Woodhouse.
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3: When Olga Little came to Durango in 1895 as a teenager, she was already an experienced horse handler. She then became Colorado's first woman jackpacker. Miners depended on Olga and a string of sure-footed burros to come to them high in the mountains with loads of supplies, then pack gold and silver ore out. Olga was so well regarded that the railroad extended a line all the way to her house. When one of her burrows fell into a deep snowy ravine and couldn't get out, Olga brought it hay every few days until the snow melted months later. Another winter, she found 18 miners stranded in 10 feet of snow on the brink of starvation. She roped them together and took them on a 16-hour trek to safety. Her 40-year record of bravery and kindness to animals made her something of a legend, which lives on in Olga Little Mountain in the Las Platas. A Colorado postcard from Colorado Public Radio.
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4: 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I'm Steve Inskeep.
5: And I'm Michelle Martin. Brain games like crossword puzzles are a common recommendation to help you keep your memory sharp. A new study looks at another strategy to protect against cognitive decline. Keep walking. NPR's Allison Aubrey reports.
6: If you want to protect against memory loss and dementia, research shows there are steps you can take to reduce your risk. And the latest evidence comes from the new study of supermovers, published in the medical journal Neurology. Supermovers are people older than 80 who maintain an exceptional gait and can walk as fast as people a few decades younger, explains one of the study authors, Dr. Sophia Millman of the Albert Einstein College of Medicine.
24: A supermover is someone who is older than age 80 and performing much better than their peers.
6: She and her collaborators analyzed data from nearly 4,000 older adults enrolled in a long-term aging study. All of them had taken a timed walking test, and the fastest 9% qualified as supermovers.
24: The biggest takeaway was that supermovers are about 50% less likely to develop cognitive decline than their peers, which is very impressive.
6: Bonnie Tsui is a science journalist and the author of On Muscle, The Stuff That Moves Us and Why It Matters. She says walking requires balance, coordination, and strength, which comes from our muscles.
25: I think that the finding isn't surprising because we know that muscle health is very much correlated with cognitive health. So especially as we age, exercise makes your muscles grow, but it also makes your brain grow.
6: Studies suggest that regular exercise can boost the size of the hippocampus, a part of the brain that is important for learning and memory. And the new study finds supermovers actually preserve hippocampal volumes. In addition, Tsui says when your muscles contract during exercise, they release signaling molecules, which can help support brain health, memory, and cognitive function.
25: Muscle is an endocrine tissue, which means that when we move, our muscles release signaling molecules that affect other body systems, including boosting brain cell growth and regulating metabolism. So muscle health is cognitive health.
6: Dr. Amit Saini is a geriatrician with Kaiser Permanente in Northern California. He says the ability to keep walking as you age is a marker of good health.
26: And as you walk, your heart is beating faster. And when the heart is beating faster, not only is pumping the blood into the muscle, blood is being pumped to the brain also and to the nerve and to your other system.
6: Scientists say the supermovers may have genes that help promote healthy aging, but research shows it's clear that lifestyle matters too.
7: what you eat, how much you sleep, social connection, how you manage stress, and movement.
25: I think that the takeaway is that movement is for all of us.
7: Whether it's walking, swimming, cycling, whatever form makes you feel good, keep it up, and it can boost muscle, memory, and your mood along the way. Allison Aubrey, NPR News.
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0: Good morning. After waiting for a thunderstorm to pass, President Trump held what looked and sounded like a campaign rally on the National Mall. What did he say to mark the country's 250th birthday? It's Morning Edition from NPR News. More than 50,000 ultra-Orthodox Jews in Israel have gotten draft notices. Some say they would rather die than serve. I'm Steve Inske.
1: And I'm Michelle Martin. The army is warning of a shortage of soldiers as Israel fights three wars. Also, an American vet explains the difference between bravery and courage and why he's been looking for courage in Washington. And Philip Glass's latest symphony sets Abraham Lincoln's speeches to music. It is Monday, July 6th. On this day in 1785, the Continental Congress took up the dollar as the nation's currency. News is next.
2: Live from NPR News in Washington, I'm Kristen Wright. Israel's prime minister is expected to meet with President Trump in Washington soon to discuss the memorandum of understanding signed between the U.S. and Iran. Israel was not part of the preliminary plan to end the war and is concerned about the details in the deal. NPR's Carrie Kahn reports the 60-day ceasefire expires next month.
3: Israel has been sidelined in the negotiations to end the war with Iran. A source familiar with the matter who was not authorized to speak publicly about Netanyahu's plans tells NPR the Israeli prime minister has been asking repeatedly for a face-to-face with Trump and that Netanyahu wants to seek U.S. approval for potential Israeli military action against Iran if, quote, that becomes necessary. Netanyahu, who faces tough elections this fall, has been on the defensive about the U.S.-Iran deal. It is very unpopular in Israel and perceived as making too many concessions to Iran. That includes unfreezing billions of dollars, which Israel says Iran could use to replenish its badly damaged missile arsenal. Carrie Kahn, NPR News, Tel Aviv.
2: President Trump will leave Washington later today for the NATO summit in Turkey. At the World Cup, the United States is back in action today in a round of 16 match against Belgium. As NPR's Russell Lewis reports, the American team will have a key striker in the lineup after a much-talked-about red card given in the last game.
4: U.S. forward Falaron Balogun tangled legs with a defender from Bosnia-Herzegovina, stepping on his ankle. It was unintentional, he said. Still, he was shown the red card, which meant he was booted from the rest of that game and the one against Belgium. But after President Trump called FIFA's president about the incident, a FIFA disciplinary committee took the highly unusual step of suspending Balogun's suspension for a year, making him eligible to play immediately. U.S. defender Chris Richards says it's good to have him back.
5: We have confidence in every guy, you know, regardless of who's going to step out there. But I think knowing that we have now a full roster maybe gives us a little bit of extra confidence.
4: The Royal Belgian Football Federation said in a statement it was, quote, astonished by the FIFA decision. Russell Lewis, NPR News, Seattle.
2: The man accused of killing conservative activist Charlie Kirk will appear in court this week in Utah for a crucial hearing. Prosecutors will argue Tyler Robinson should stand trial and get the death penalty. Robinson turned himself in after Kirk was shot in front of thousands of people while speaking at an event at Utah Valley University in September. He has not entered a plea. A jury will decide whether the case will move ahead to trial. President Trump will jointly ring the opening bell for the New York Stock Exchange and the Nasdaq from the Oval Office when the markets open this hour. He's promoting the first day of trading for Trump Accounts, a new federal investment program for children. This is NPR News from Washington.
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7: This is CPR News. I'm Bozzy Kanani. Over the holiday weekend, several wildfires in Colorado continued to spread. The Willow Fire, burning west of Leadville, has grown to almost 4,000 acres, prompting new evacuations on Sunday. The Gold Mountain Fire near Ouray is now at more than 27,000 acres and is mostly burning east into remote wilderness. It's 3% contained. The largest of the wildfires is the Aspen Acres Fire near Pueblo, which has burned nearly 90,000 acres. fires. It's now 14% contained, but still growing in some areas. Efforts to serve the thousands of people who were evacuated continued through the weekend as an army of volunteers distributed donations to evacuees and firefighters. Michael Kringlin was part of the effort. He was also forced from his own home in San Isabel last week.
8: I'm thinking we're going to be at least displaced for 2 weeks, but with how close the fire is, I'm thinking that we're not going to have a home to go back to. So I'm just kind of prepping and planning for the worst.
7: Working to help his neighbors, Kringlin says, gave him some solace in the meantime. The United Way of Southern Colorado says they still need more help, and people can sign up in order to help on the nonprofit's website. Two members of the Colorado Clemency Advisory Board were dismissed by Governor Jared Polis after publicly criticizing the governor's commutation of Tina Peters' sentence. Attorney Azra Teslimi says she spoke out because the board was asked twice to review Peters' case, breaking with protocol.
9: The message is clear. If you see something wrong and you say so publicly, there is a price. You either stay quiet or you lose your seat. And that's not a confidentiality policy. That's how institutions stop being accountable.
7: Governor Polis says the two members who spoke out were dismissed for violating board policies over confidentiality and revealing the votes of other board members. This is CPR News. It is now coming up on 7:06.
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11: 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Evacuations are underway, smoke is spreading, and conditions remain dangerous. 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
1: How our elected leaders in Congress can work together better across party lines is still a big question in what seems like a time of increasing polarization. A retired Marine thinks he has an answer that has to do with veterans getting involved. He's written about it in a new book, and you'll hear that story coming up in about 15 minutes. You're listening to Morning Edition here on CPR News. I'm Bozzy Kanani. Good morning. The National Weather Service says isolated showers and weak thunderstorms are possible across most of the state for this afternoon or this evening. And that is mixed news for firefighters in our state because some rain would help, but storms can also bring more lightning and produce more winds. In Denver, a high temperature today near 96. In Boulder, a high near 95, and in Grand Junction, the high today will be near 99.
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1: Ryan Warner for the book's release at the tattered cover.
2: You took on the Democrats in the 2020 book, Learning from Loss. In this one, you write, Republican leaders have helped to construct a party they cannot lead. First off, are those the elephants in the room?
3: Yes. When I talk about these elephants, I'm referring to local party leaders, basically people we would consider party insiders, people who in another era would be the ones who kind of guide parties' decisions. They're the influential ones, not necessarily the people you see on TV, not necessarily national leaders, but local influential people who I think in the Democratic Party and in the Republican Party of the past had some influence.
2: Had some influence, but why do they have less influence today? And is that unique to the Republican Party?
3: What I describe in the book is the rise of what I call a, you know, conservative populist movement. And, you know, other people have used slightly different terms for this, but really since the 1990s, you see the rise of what started as kind of a fringe movement. You think of like Pat Buchanan's backers in the 1990s. That developed over time to like a, you know, just a very loyal Fox News viewership. A lot of the same people who were involved in the Tea Party in 2008, 2009.
2: Maybe it's Gingrichy too.
3: Gingrichy in there as well. This developed from a fringe movement into a very large faction within the Republican Party. And one of the principles that this group has is that they're very hostile to what they see as leadership, basically. They're hostile to even to their own party's leadership. They don't want to take directions and they don't want to be told what to do. Like kind of a key examples for them, they were told they had to back Mitt Romney in 2012 because he could keep Obama out of the White House. They were told they had to back John McCain in 2008 because he could keep Barack Obama out of the White House. They didn't trust those guys, but they were told you have to do this. When that didn't work, they basically felt like I'm not interested in listening to what my betters in the party are, have to say anymore.
2: So you think there's an inherent benefit to democracy in the kind of father knows best energy of a political party?
3: I do. Yes.
2: I want to explore that further.
3: Okay. Yeah,
2: I think it's fundamental to this.
3: And a lot, you can look at earlier times when party insiders and, you know, convention delegates, bosses and others, you know, had some freer rein to make decisions about candidates. And they picked people like Lincoln and FDR and John Kennedy and other people we would consider pretty positive leaders. They also pick like Richard Nixon's, you know, they're capable of screw ups. They pick Warren Harding. But generally, people within the party's leadership have the incentive both to pick people who they think can win, and they can pick people who they think represent different avenues of the party, different factions within the party, and try and keep that organization united.
2: Contrast that perhaps with what we see today from the GOP. Do you just consider it Trump's party?
3: Today it very much is, yeah. And I think we saw this transformation. 2016 was a really key watershed moment there on the Republican side where you had a lot of influential people within the party having a hard time making decision. If you remember back in 2016, there were 17 Republicans running for president that year. Some people were backing Ted Cruz. Some people were backing Marco Rubio, Chris Christie. Very few people were endorsing Donald Trump early on. In part, that was a weakness on the party's part. That is, you know, they possibly could have stopped Trump if they'd been able to coordinate around one person, and they didn't. They just failed to do that. And that's a perfect opportunity for someone like Trump to jump in.
2: I do want to focus on the 2024 election and have you read this operative paragraph for us.
3: I'd be delighted. Historically speaking, the 2024 nomination was highly unusual. For one thing, losing a presidential election typically means the end of one's political career, or at least the end of one's presidential ambitions. Prior to 2024, no one had lost a presidential general election and then later become their party's nominee again, since Richard Nixon pulled this off in 1968. No one had served as president and lost office, only to later become their party's nominee again since Grover Cleveland in 1892. Besides Nixon and Cleveland, only Franklin Roosevelt and William Jennings Bryan had been their party's nominee more than twice. Beyond that, no presidential candidate had ever been indicted, no less convicted, of a felony, only to go on and get nominated. No presidential candidate had ever helped to organize a riot to prevent Congress from

0: certifying an election. Trump had a dismal 34% approval rating when he left office in 2021. There were plenty of good reasons to believe that his party would move on to a younger, less controversial, and more traditional candidate in 2024.
1: What you outline there are all the things that should have or might have thwarted another Trump term. Mm-hmm.
0: So that was really the puzzle I was getting into in this book. And one of the things that really struck me in doing this research, I surveyed hundreds of local party leaders, basically county party chairs all across the country.
1: This is the science in political science.
0: This is the science part.
1: This is the data crunching.
0: Yeah, this is the beakers and the test tubes. And I interviewed a number of these people as well. And what really struck me, so I started talking to them in February of 2023. So it's pretty early on. Most of these folks were not that wild about Donald Trump getting nominated a third time. They weren't really sold on the idea of nominating him again. And it was interesting because this is a group of people that they generally liked Trump's first term. They thought highly of him. But they're, you know, looking at the situation, they're like, the things I just read, they were saying, this guy has a lot of baggage. There's a lot of reasons we might not want to nominate this guy. He could lose to Joe Biden or whoever the Democrats have. And also, we have plenty of good options available. There's Ron DeSantis. There's Nikki Haley. There's Mike Pence. There's Chris Christie. There's a number of, like, conventionally qualified people who could probably achieve any number of the things that Donald Trump could achieve in office and would have a much better shot of winning. And they were actually trying to steer their party in a different direction. They were trying to figure out a way to do it. They were exploring lots of other candidates. They could not sell their voters on it. They could not disabuse Republican voters of their love for Trump.
2: And that was DU political scientist Seth Masket speaking with CPR's Ryan Warner. His new book is The Elephants in the Room, How Trump Voters Seized the Party from Republican Leaders. Their discussion at the Tattered Cover continues in the Colorado Matters podcast. You can find that at cpr.org and wherever you get your podcasts.
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1: You're listening to Morning Edition here on CPR News. Good morning. I'm Bozzy Kanani. Well, here is a chance for an artist to put their stamp on the community. Really, literally, the city is looking for an artist who can design a sidewalk stamp. And they're offering a cash prize for the winner. Denverite's Paolo Chalceta has more.
2: Walk along a Denver sidewalk and you might notice a stamp in the concrete, a mark of the year it was built and the crew that poured it. Now, with Denver's ambitious citywide sidewalk rebuild underway, the city is looking for a design to mark the occasion. Like the sidewalk stamps of old, the winning design would be pressed into the concrete laid for the new sidewalks. Not quite permanently, but at least until the next round of sidewalk repairs are needed. I'm Paolo Chalceta, Denverite.
1: We start the week with more hot temperatures. The National Weather Service says isolated showers are possible this afternoon and evening for most of the state, but the highest potential for that rain is on Tuesday and Wednesday. There is an ozone alert in place again along the central and northern Front Range. In Denver, a high temperature today near 96. In Boulder, a high near 95. In Grand Junction, really hot there with a high near 99 today. This is Morning Edition from CPR News.
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3: As heat and dry winds fuel fires across Colorado, the state is now a national priority for firefighting resources. Crews, aircraft, and the National Guard are responding. 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In Colorado, Baca County was hardest hit in that worst hard time. Named for pioneer and rancher Felipe Baca, the county sits in the southeastern corner of the state, where grasslands stretch to the horizon and rainfall is scarce. When severe drought struck in the 30s after years of plowing up the prairie, there were no deep-rooted native grasses to hold down the earth. And when powerful winds blew through, immense dust storms arose. Crops failed, livestock and humans suffered. Ultimately, many moved away. But some persisted, like one resident of Baca County who said after a drop of water fell on a neighbor, "We had to throw two buckets of dust in his face to revive him."
4: A Colorado 150 postcard, supported by Denver Zoo Conservation Alliance.
5: Live from NPR News in Washington, I'm Kristen Wright. President Trump rang the opening bell of the New York Stock Exchange and the NASDAQ from the Oval Office this morning.
6: So ring the bell, Mr. President.
5: NPR's Scott Horsley reports.
7: President Trump symbolically rang the opening bell for the stock market from the White House. The event was designed to promote the new Trump accounts that encourage young people to invest. Saudi Arabia and other major oil exporters promised to increase pumping by nearly 200,000 barrels a day next month, putting more downward pressure on prices. That would be the fifth consecutive production increase, though not all that oil is actually making it to market due to ongoing tension in the Strait of Hormuz. Retail gasoline prices have also been falling. AAA says the average price of regular gas is now $3.79 a gallon. That's about 40 cents less than a month ago, but still about 80 cents higher than when the U.S. launched its war with Iran. Scott Horsley, NPR News, Washington.
5: Another Russian attack targeting Ukraine's capital with missiles and drones has killed at least 18 people and injured more than 60. NPR's Joanna Kakissis reports from Kyiv. The strikes come as NATO allies get ready to meet this week in Turkey, with Ukraine top on the agenda.
8: The sounds of missiles and explosions could be heard from NPR's Kyiv bureau for several hours overnight. Ukraine's Air Force said Russia launched nearly 70 missiles and more than 350 attack drones. Ukrainian air defense shot down most of the drones, but lacks Western-supplied interceptors to destroy the missiles. Several missiles hit high-rise apartment buildings. Ukrainian President Volodymyr Zelensky is pleading for Western allies to send anti-missile air defense supplies. Zelensky is set to meet with President Trump at the NATO summit in Ankara, which starts tomorrow. Russian missiles killed more than 30 people in an attack on Kyiv last week. Joanna Kakissis, NPR News, Kyiv.
5: President Trump is heading to Turkey for the NATO summit later today. France is in the midst of its third heat wave since the spring, and with summer barely underway. NPR's Eleanor Beardsley reports the heat has set off forest fires in the south.
9: Fires raging in the Pyrenees-Oriental region have forced thousands of evacuations. The blazes have also pushed organizers to divert the third stage of the Tour de France Monday. In Paris, temperatures are expected to reach the mid-90s this week, where the large majority of buildings and homes do not have air conditioning. France had its hottest June on record this year and recorded some 2,000 excess deaths caused by the extreme heat. Scientists say Europe is heating faster than any other continent, partly due to melting glaciers and the change.
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11: This is CPR News. I'm Bozzy Kanani. Over the holiday weekend, several wildfires in Colorado continued to spread. The Willow Fire, burning west of Leadville, has grown to almost 4,000 acres, prompting new evacuations on Sunday. The Gold Mountain Fire near Ouray is now at more than 27,000 acres and is mostly burning east into remote wilderness. It's 3% contained. The largest of the wildfires is the Aspen Acres Fire near Pueblo, which has burned nearly 90,000 acres. It's now 14% contained, but still growing in some areas. Efforts to serve the thousands of people who were evacuated continued through the weekend as an army of volunteers distributed donations to evacuees and firefighters. Michael Crinlin was part of the effort. He was also forced from his own home in San Isabel last week.
12: I'm thinking we're going to be at least displaced for 2 weeks, but with how close the fire is, I'm thinking that we're not going to have a home to go back to. So I'm just kind of prepping and planning for the worst.
11: Working to help his neighbors, Kringlin says, gave him some solace in the meantime. The United Way of Southern Colorado says they still need more help. People can sign up to do so on the nonprofit's website. Two members of the Colorado Clemency Advisory Board were dismissed by Governor Jared Polis after publicly criticizing the governor's commutation of Tina Peters' sentence. Attorney Azra Teslimi says she spoke out because the board was asked twice to review Peters' case, breaking with protocol.
13: The message is clear. If you see something wrong and you say so publicly, there is a price. You either stay quiet or you lose your seat. And that's not a confidentiality policy. That's how institutions stop being accountable.
11: Governor Polis' office says the two members who spoke out were dismissed for violating board policies over confidentiality and revealing votes of board members. This is CPR News. The time is now 8:06.
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17: Khamenei was killed on the first day of the U.S.-Israeli war on Iran, so were four of his family members, and their caskets are also in the procession. A shaky truce remains in place between the U.S. and Iran, and Israel is still trying to find its place within a ceasefire it did not negotiate and did not approve.
18: NPR's Carrie Kahn is covering all this from Tel Aviv. Hi, Carrie.
19: Hi, good morning.
18: What does the funeral look like in Tehran?
19: Well, we're watching it on state media, and we see these large crowds surrounding this huge semi-truck, and it's adorned in white paneling, and it's carrying the caskets of the former Supreme Leader and his family members. Iranian officials say they had to wait months for the funeral because of the, quote, war conditions. They were afraid of attacks possibly on such a large public crowd. Key mediators in the war sent officials there. Pakistan's prime minister is there, and Qatar sent a delegation, as well as Saudi Arabia, a longtime rival of Iran. Meanwhile, indirect talks in Doha to hash out the details to end the war between the U.S. and Iran are on hold. That's according to Qatar's foreign minister, and that's until the funeral ends in a few days.
18: Well, as you know very well, Prime Minister Benjamin Netanyahu's government is not part of those talks that you mentioned. How is Israel's prime minister trying to get back in the game here?
19: A source familiar with the matter, who was not authorized to speak publicly about the visit, tells NPR that Netanyahu has been asking Trump for a face-to-face meeting for some time, but was repeatedly turned down until now. He wants to talk about Iran and looking for U.S. approval for potential Israeli military action against Iran if, quote, that becomes necessary. Netanyahu has been on the defensive here about that interim deal. It's very unpopular in Israel. It's seen as being too lenient to Iran. And the prime minister, who faces elections this fall, has had to defend his relationship with Trump. Here he is on Fox News yesterday.
20: Our alliance has been a terrific one, and it'll continue to the extent that I have anything to do with it, and the people of Israel, who are unabashedly pro-American.
19: We're not sure exactly when Netanyahu will meet with Trump at the White House. First, Trump will attend the NATO summit this week in Turkey. But remember, too, that that 60-day deadline to hash out the details of the preliminary peace plan to end the war, it's about a month away now.
18: You mentioned that Israelis do not like the terms with Iran. They seem especially not to like the idea that they would be limited in their actions in Lebanon. How is the ceasefire there going?
19: We still see near daily strikes in Lebanon, which Israel insists are defensive tactics that they have to use to stop Hezbollah militants there. Lebanon's president, though, yesterday defended the U.S. brokered ceasefire agreement between Israel and Lebanon. He said, look, it has its flaws, but for now, it's the best that will, quote, get us out of wars. His government is getting a lot of heat this weekend, too, Steve. These bright electronic billboards projecting huge American flags and saying happy 4th of July lit up highways and roads around Beirut. Many took to social media to condemn them, saying, remember, it's U.S. weapons Israel uses to attack Hezbollah that, according to Lebanese authorities, have killed more than 4,000 people there and displaced more than a million.
18: Really interesting. NPR's Carrie Kahn in Tel Aviv. Thanks so much.
19: You're welcome.
18: And our colleague Hadil Al-Shalchi has been taking a closer look at the Supreme Leader's funeral in Iran.
21: There were tears, mournful chest beating, prayers, and somber songs. And there were also the chants. Death to America, death to Israel. Over the weekend, Iranian state media broadcast a sea of people passing by Ayatollah Ali Khamenei's casket waving red flags, a symbol of revenge. High-ranking Iranian officials made rare public appearances. Three of Khamenei's sons and the head of the Islamic Revolutionary Guard Corps performed the ritual Islamic funeral prayers. Notably absent was Khamenei's fourth son and successor, Mujtaba. Many leaders in Iran stay in hiding to avoid assassination. But not everyone was in mourning, like 32-year-old Mona, who asked NPR only to use her first name because she fears government retaliation. Why should we spend so much on the mourning ceremony of the leader who ordered the killing of thousands of people, she says, referring to the killing of anti-government protesters in January. Iran scholar and Yale lecturer Arash Azizi says that the regime wants to project an image of lasting power.
22: With the funeral, they're attempting to give an image of resilience and continuity, that Ayatollah Khamenei is a transnational martyr.
21: He says the attendance of officials from around the world, albeit low-ranking, were aimed at boosting Khamenei's current international standing. On Monday, the caskets were placed in the back of a huge semi-trailer adorned with white paneling. Crowds were seen swarming the truck, captured on Iranian state TV and social media posts. A line of men wearing black held up signs that read, hashtag kill Trump. The body will be taken to the holy Shia city of Qom. Then a procession will cross to sacred Iraqi sites in Najaf and Karbala before the burial in Khamenei's birthplace, Mashhad. Hadil Al-Shalchi, NPR News, Istanbul.
17: We wanted to get additional perspective on what we're seeing and hearing at the funeral. We've called Iranian-American scholar Kian Tejbakhsh for this. He was a political prisoner released as part of the 2015 Iran nuclear deal. He now teaches international relations at New York University, and he writes the Iran Crisis Notebook on Substack. Professor, good morning. Thank you so much for joining us.
23: Good morning. I'm happy to be here.
17: So watching the Ayatollah's funeral from a distance, what stands out to you?
23: Well, I think, you know, especially on this day, on this weekend of 250 anniversary of the United States, I think for me, the issue of consent. It's the one word, consent. That is to say, the whole idea of a government organized, funeral in which it mobilizes millions of people, many through coercion, not all, but many, I think brings out the fact that this isn't only or primarily a voluntary outpouring of national grief. It represents probably at most 15 or 20% of the population of the country that supports the regime wholeheartedly. People have to remember that over 60% of the population, we estimate, do not support this regime, and that leaves about 30% who are politically passive. But I think I think what strikes people when they see this a large number of people in the streets is the fact that the last time we saw a large number of people in the streets, they were protesting the government, and their presence in the public square was illegal, and it was met with a government crackdown. So I think that this contrast is not lost on many people inside Iran.
17: The red flag signifying revenge, the signs that, especially the ones that are in English, that say kill Trump or there will be blood with a picture of the vice president's face on it. Who are these messages for?
23: You know, I think they're messages for everyone. I mean, I think, first of all, the idea of revenge is an Islamic precept. It's part of Islamic morality, ethics, and law. The idea of an eye for an eye is actually included as part of the Islamic approach to justice. But I would say it's mostly oriented and signaled to the outside world, because obviously if they're in English, they're not being read that much by Iranians. And it's the 20% I mentioned who is the hardcore base of the regime. It's signaling to them that the government will not forget this. But it's almost obligatory, but it's not meaningless either. In other words, the government, it's a signal that we still maintain our antagonistic stand towards the United States, even while we're negotiating.
17: Was there ever any doubt that there would be such messages there? I mean, you would have found it, I think I hear you say that you would have found it significant if there were not such messages being displayed there.
23: Yes, I would have, I think. I think, yes, I would have. You know, on the other hand, you know, seeing such, you know, organized billboards and something is very different from small scale, people's funeral in which, I've never seen these at normal signs in normal funerals. But I think it's also an indication of the fact that it's a signal to many people inside the country that the supporters and their opponents with one message, which is that don't think that if we're sitting down and negotiating across a table with Americans, we're doing that from a desire for a long-term reconciliation. This is something, this revenge will not go away. This hurt that the regime feels will not go away. And that's the overall context in which we're negotiating.
17: Okay, I was going to ask you about that because we only have about a minute left. I was going to ask you, you know, the next round of ceasefire talks are currently on hold. According to Qatar, that's because of the funeral. There have already been attacks in this latest phase. We're about halfway through the sort of designated negotiation period. So I wanted to ask if this event, does this implicate the negotiations in any way? Do you think it has any effect on the negotiations in any way?
23: You know, I don't think it has a short-term or immediate impact. I think that the negotiations will go on. That is more a reflection of the balance of forces that the Iranian military was able to impose on the American military, you know, which President Trump decided should move towards a ceasefire. I don't see that ceasefire. I don't see that negotiation itself. You know, that's going to struggle by its own contradictions.
17: We have to leave it there for now. That's the professor of international relations, Kian Tejbak. He teaches at NYU. Professor, thank you so much for joining us.
23: Thank you.

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1: Some people just seem to have a faster gait, and others work at it. They make a point of doing some fast walking as part of their exercise routine. If you happen to be one of those speedy walkers, a new study shows some impressive benefits, not just for your physical health, but also for your brain health. You'll hear more about those benefits coming up a little later this morning. That story is just after 8:45. You're listening to Morning Edition here on CPR News. Good morning. I'm Bozzy Kanani. We will also continue to bring you updates about the wildfires burning in Colorado throughout the morning. Those firefighters will continue to contend with hot weather this week. The National Weather Service says that there could be some isolated showers and weak thunderstorms this afternoon and this evening. However, those storms could produce more wind than rain, which is not helpful for firefighters. In Denver, a high today near 96.
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3: 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I'm Michelle Martin.
4: And I'm Steve Inskeep. Some wellness influencers are promoting peptides as a way to recover from injuries, grow muscles, improve metabolism, and more. Their followers obtain peptides despite federal restrictions and a lack of scientific evidence that they work. The Food and Drug Administration faces pressure to get rid of the limitations. NPR's Will Stone reports.
5: Not a day goes by without some patients asking Dr. Alexander Weber about peptides. Usually it's to see if it'll help them recover from an injury or after surgery.
6: So my stock answer is that we just don't have enough.
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4: Faces pressure to get rid of the limitations. NPR's Will Stone reports.
5: Not a day goes by without some patients asking Dr. Alexander Weber about peptides. Usually it's to see if it'll help them recover from an injury or after surgery.
6: So my stock answer is that we just don't have enough data to support their use.
5: Weber is an orthopedic surgeon and chief of sports

0: Yeah, we're rocking our bodies in here. This is Morning Edition from NPR News. I'm Michelle Martin.
1: I think I'll go for a walk. I'm Steven Spieper.
2: And I'm Bozzy Kanani. You're listening to Morning Edition here on CPR News. Good morning. When was the last time you saw a baby grizzly bear? The Cheyenne Mountain Zoo in Colorado Springs has two new grizzly bear cubs. The six-month-old sibling pair joins the zoo after their mother was unfortunately euthanized in Montana after a long history of conflicts with humans and attacks on livestock. The zoo says they are optimistic about the future of the little cubs, who they say are settling in well. The cubs are currently acclimating in the zoo's conservation center. We'll have more hot temperatures to kick off the work week. There's also an ozone alert in place again today along the central and northern Front Range. In Denver, a high temperature today near 96. In Boulder, sunny as well with a high near 95. The National Weather Service says there is a slight chance of showers in the afternoon today. In Grand Junction, sunny and hot with a high near 99 today. And in the Central Mountains near Vail and Aspen, a mostly sunny day with highs there in the mid to upper 80s. It's possible that there could be patchy smoke at times from wildfires burning in the state. The time is now 8:51.
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5: From Marketplace, I'm Sabri Benishore, in for Kimberly Adams. NVIDIA and Intel, you've probably heard of. Maybe AMD and Broadcom, too. But there's a lesser-known chipmaker that is riding the AI wave all the way into the NASDAQ, where it's about to start trading. That would be the Korean company SK Hynix. It makes specialized chips that are in very short supply right now, and that has sent the company's stock soaring on South Korea's exchange. Now, traders in the U.S. will have easy access to the stock, too. Marketplace's Nova Sappho has more.
7: SK Hynix makes memory chips and is the dominant source of a particular kind of silicon called high-bandwidth memory, HBM chips. They're in everything AI-related. NVIDIA uses them in its chipsets. Other tech companies building data centers need them as well. The demand for these chips has been so great that it's led to an intensifying global shortage of memory chips, and chip makers are cashing in. SK Hynix's operating profit was up fivefold over 12 months, according to its latest earnings report. Its stock is up 250% so far this year. At one point last month, it even overtook Samsung as South Korea's most valuable listed company. While some analysts worry about how long the chip boom can last, SK Hynix is hoping to raise $28 billion from a U.S. stock sale to build more chip-making capacity back in Korea. It is scheduled to debut on the NASDAQ exchange on Friday. I'm Nova Safo for Marketplace.
5: The World Cup has given a massive assist to prediction markets. The value of all the predictions on Kalshi hit $31 billion in June. That is a 70% increase over May. The World Cup reversed the fortunes of Polymarket. Its volume had been declining but turned around in June and hit $11 billion, a record for it. All right, let's do the numbers. The Dow is down 108 points. That's 0.2%. The S&P 500 is up 0.6%. NASDAQ up 1.1%. The yield on the 10-year Treasury is rising. It is at 4.49%.
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5: This week, the leaders of NATO are meeting in Turkey for a summit. One of the biggest issues on the agenda is defense spending. The Trump administration and most U.S. administrations before it have long complained that Europe relies too heavily on the U.S. for its security, and they've pressed NATO allies to spend more on their own militaries. The Trump administration, though, has taken those complaints to a whole new level, to the point where the U.S. commitment to Europe's defense has been called into question. Some European countries have increased military spending and promised to strengthen their own defense capabilities. But how much has actually changed? Here to tell us more is Dr. Giuseppe Spatafora, a policy analyst at the EU Institute for Security Studies. Welcome.
8: Thank you, Sabri. It's a pleasure to be here.
5: So first off, when we talk about European defense spending, what are we talking about specifically?
8: So usually what is refers to is to the pledge that member states make or allies make of NATO to spend a portion of their GDP on defense. So, and this has been the discussion at least since 2014, when NATO member states, NATO allies agreed to spend 2% of their GDP on defense. So again, it's 2% to fund their own armed forces, not to fund NATO. And since last year, the pledges increased to 5%.
5: So, you know, pledges are one thing. Has Europe actually changed the amount or proportion it actually spends on defense?
8: Yes, I would say absolutely that. Europe as a whole has really increased its defense spending. Of course, there's been a lot of discussion of whether this is a result of the Trump administration's pressure, but I would say that this has been going on since much earlier, at least since the beginning of Russia's full-scale war of aggression against Ukraine. For example, I can tell you there's been a 45% increase in European defense spending between 2022 and 2025, which is from about 300 billion euros to 436 billion euros last year. And there's expectation that this year the growth would be even bigger.
5: How much of that defense spending increase do you think is from pressure from the U.S. versus, you know, the fact that Russia literally invaded a country on Europe's doorstep?
8: Look, it's a combination. In fact, I believe in the past, there's actually research that showed that more pressure from the United States, sort of naming and shaming allies, has not worked in increasing defense spending. More recently, we cannot really tell what is the effect because, as you said, there's been this war. One element is that in 2024, all countries reached the 2% commitment, and that was before Trump came back into power. But then with the pressure from the United States, you can say that this has further increased the urgency of having to spend more on their own defense simply because the American security protection was no longer guaranteed.
5: So that's Europe. If we zoom out, is the U.S. concretely withdrawing defense resources from Europe?
8: There were fears at the beginning that the United States would just immediately pull out a significant amount of forces from Europe. Now, that has not happened directly. And let's say that the withdrawal hasn't been that major and not that sudden. There was one from Romania last year, and then earlier this year from Germany. At the same time, there has been a withdrawal of certain capabilities. So not just troops, surveillance drones, some aerial capabilities, one third of F-16 and F-15 fighter jets will probably be removed. And the point of this is that it wasn't a major withdrawal, but it was partial and without end. Mm. The point is that Europeans cannot see when it's over.
5: Dr. Giuseppe Spatafora is a policy analyst at the EU Institute for Security Studies. Thank you so much.
8: Thank you. My pleasure.
5: In New York, I'm Sabri Benishour with the Marketplace Morning Report. 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
9: Hey there, this is Shankar Vedantam from Hidden Brain. 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
12: From CPR News, this is Colorado Matters. A weekend of evacuations, firefighting, and remembrance.
13: This has been a difficult and heartbreaking time. The weight of this tragedy is felt far beyond our wildland fire community. Many people in this country have never met Sydney, Emily, or Nick, but they feel that loss because they recognize the sacrifices they have made for our country.
12: Then to Rocky Mountain National Park, where we climb with Melissa Strong. She's bouldering again after being electrocuted.
14: It was the most bizarre feeling that your whole body was completely beyond my control. I couldn't scream, I couldn't shake my arm, and then when I realized I couldn't even fall over, that's when I just accepted that I was dying.
12: Strong shares her survival story in the new book, Climbing Through. First News.
15: Live from NPR News in Washington, I'm Kristen Wright. President Trump rang the opening bell for the New York Stock Exchange and the NASDAQ from the Oval Office in a historic first. He's marking the start of trading for Trump Accounts, the federal government's new investment savings program for children. The president explained from the Oval Office that he asked soccer's governing body to review its decision to suspend U.S. men's team star player Valoran Balogun for their World Cup game tonight. FIFA reversed the suspension, allowing the American to play after hearing from Trump. NPR's Becky Sullivan has more.
16: It wasn't a clear, obvious foul. The contact looked very much unintentional. And in fact, the referee on the field didn't even give a foul initially. The red card came only after a video replay review of the play in slow motion. And then also similar contact between players in other games in this tournament have gone unpunished. And yet this got a red card. And, you know, clearly there's questions, but FIFA has not been transparent about answering them. This whole process by which they have reached this result, I think, raises a lot of questions. So it's just been tremendously messy.
15: Belgium has appealed FIFA's decision. China says its military has successfully test-launched a long-range missile from a nuclear submarine in the Pacific. NPR's Jennifer Pack reports from Beijing.
17: The missile was launched at noon Beijing time and carried a dummy warhead, according to China's official Xinhua news agency. This is the second time China has conducted a missile test in the Pacific since 2024. China says it had notified relevant countries in advance. Still, Australia's Foreign Minister Penny Wong told local media that the move lacked transparency and reassurance, while officials in New Zealand and Japan said they have grave concerns. China says the test launch was routine and part of the Navy's annual training. It says the missile was not directed against any other countries or target. Jennifer Pak, NPR News, Beijing.
15: New research finds many online sites are prescribing GLP-1 obesity drugs like Ozempic with limited oversight. Often sites don't require patients to interact with a clinician. NPR's Maria Godoy reports.
18: In the study, a researcher posing as a patient went to 49 different websites that offered GLP-1 medications. All of the sites relied primarily on patient-reported questionnaires that often missed important medical history. For example, a little more than half asked about a history of eating disorders, and only about a third asked for clinical data like cholesterol, blood glucose, and blood pressure. Just 26% of sites required an actual video visit to get a prescription. In some cases, websites issued prescriptions even though the patient failed to submit required photos. Researchers say limited clinical engagement when prescribing GLP-1s may increase the risks of medical and financial harm. The findings appear in the journal JAMA. Maria Godoy, NPR News.
15: This is NPR News from Washington.
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2: This is CPR News. I'm Bozzy Kanani. Over the holiday weekend, several wildfires in Colorado continued to spread. The Willow Fire, burning west of Leadville, has grown to more than 4,000 acres, and there are new evacuations this morning. The Gold Mountain Fire near Ouray is now at more than 27,000 acres and is burning mostly east into remote wilderness. It's 3% contained. The largest of the wildfires is the Aspen Acres Fire near Pueblo, which has now eclipsed 90,000 acres. More than 1,300 personnel are assigned to firefighting efforts, and containment has dropped to 12%, down from 14% last night. Efforts to serve the thousands of people who were evacuated continued through the weekend as an army of volunteers distributed donations to evacuees and firefighters. Michael Kringlin was part of the effort. He was also forced from his home in San Isabel last week.
20: I'm thinking we're going to be at least displaced for 2 weeks, but with how close the fire is, I'm thinking that we're not going to have a home to go back to. So I'm just kind of prepping and planning for the worst.
2: Kringlin says working to help his neighbors gave him some solace in the meantime. The United Way of Southern Colorado says people can sign up to help on their website. The Colorado DMV is seeing more drivers using fake print-at-home vehicle tags. Some drivers appear to be purchasing the tags online to avoid paying registration fees and taxes. The DMV is warning drivers there are legal ramifications that can include vehicle seizure and even jail time for driving with a fake tag. This is CPR News.
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23: This is Colorado Matters from CPR News and KRCC. I'm Ryan Warner. Colorado's wildfire fight stretches from the Wet Mountains to the San Juans to the high country near Leadville. The Aspen Acres Fire in southern Colorado is approaching 90,000 acres. But crews have their first major foothold on the fire with 12% containment this morning. For many evacuees, the wait continues with unanswered questions. Michael Kringlin lives near San Isabel with his dad, grandmother, and two dogs. The family evacuated the day the fire started. Over the holiday weekend, he was in Pueblo volunteering to help other evacuees.
20: Seeing the community come together to help each other who have been displaced and in need of help had me feeling like I needed to do something to give back too.
23: Nearby, folks had lunch together. Children played on a water slide.
20: They're kids. They deserve to play and have fun, you know? And they shouldn't have their summer and their 4th of July ruined by something that is out of everyone's control.
23: Kringlin says he's preparing for the possibility that he and his family may not have a home to return to.
20: The memories from the last 7 years are not gone. They still live on through us, but all the little mementos and things that we looked at that reminded us of our time there will be gone. It means a lifetime of my dad's work is gone, too.
23: To the west, the Gold Mountain Fire near Ouray has burned more than 27,000 acres with virtually no containment. It has pushed into the Uncompahgre Wilderness with steep terrain and thick, dry conifers. More than 800 firefighters are assigned to that fire. Another burning outside Leadville, the Willow Fire, has grown to nearly 4,000 acres. Lake County ordered evacuations Sunday. As these fires roared, Coloradans honored three wildland firefighters killed late last month. Emily Barker, Nick Hutcherson, and Sydney Watson were overcome by fire while battling the Snyder Fire on the Utah-Colorado border. At a memorial service Sunday in Grand Junction, State Fire Director Mike Morgan had a warning.
24: Keep your heads up. The conditions out there right now are extreme, and fire behavior is unpredictable. 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
23: Let's spend some time now with Michael Kodas. He's senior editor at Inside Climate News and author of Mega Fire, The Race to Extinguish a Deadly Epidemic of Flame. Formerly, he led the Center for Environmental Journalism at CU Boulder. And nice to see you again, Michael. I'm sorry it's under these conditions.
0: Me too, but it's good to see you.
23: We are barely into July, and I'm wondering if this fire season feels different to you.
0: Well, there are a lot of ways in which this fire season stands out. We started this year looking at a very bad fire season just due to the incredibly paltry snowpack that we've got throughout the West, and particularly here in Colorado. So that's allowed fuels to dry out to the point of being able to burn much earlier in the season than they usually do. But we've seen a lot of other weather anomalies that can play into this. We've seen a lot of unusual wind activity and unusually strong wind activity that's been driven by climate, and we're still seeing that, you know, during the current fires, which obviously makes firefighting very difficult and dangerous when you've got very strong winds and they're very changeable. That means the fire can move in any direction very quickly in those dry fuels unexpectedly and threaten firefighters.
23: You know, I'm thinking of these little sprinkles, these short storms that I want to put some amount of hope in, but that don't necessarily seem to do much to change the picture, you know?
0: This moisture that we're seeing, and even though we've had, you know, for a little bit, you know, maybe a month ago, we're seeing, you know, fairly consistent rains, they actually can be more of an addition to the threat than a reduction of the threat.
23: How so?
0: What we see is a lot of vegetation that can grow very quickly that's just been waiting for some moisture. So lots of grasses and scrubby vegetation that has been very dormant or not growing at all suddenly blooms up when it gets a little bit of moisture. You get, a big green up of what firefighters call 1 hour fuels. And the reason they refer to them that way is because they basically can be dried back out to the point of burning in about an hour when we return to drought, which is what we've seen. And so you see a big burst of these fine fuels. And then suddenly they are ready to burn and really carry fire fast. As you'll recall, you know, the most destructive fire in Colorado history, the Marshall Fire, was largely driven by fine fuels like that, by grasses and fuels that can be, dried out to the point of combustion very, very quickly.
23: Well, I also think about the fact that these storms carry with them lightning, which is, of course, a major trigger.
0: Yeah, lightning is really the only natural ignition source of wildfires. And we are not only seeing lots more what we call dry lightning, where you see the thunderstorm come through and you're not really seeing much moisture out of it, but you're seeing a lot of lightning strikes. But as the climate has warmed, we're actually seeing and anticipating an increase in the amount of lightning we're going to see, because we're seeing more energy in the atmosphere as more and more moisture gets sucked up into a warmer atmosphere, which is thirstier. Then we have lots more potential for the kind of clouds that can drop lightning.
23: Well, that's fascinating. I don't think I'd heard that clear a connection between climate change and lightning. I'm mindful of the memorial that took place Sunday in Grand Junction, the lives lost. I'm mindful of those who have evacuated, but I do want to note that fires are a natural part of the natural world. Is the wildfire we're seeing also part of a healthy ecosystem? How should we be talking about this cycle?
0: Yeah, that's always a really good question. And in the fires that we're seeing right now, because they are unusually fast and intense and near human development, we end up focused on the hazard that they present.
23: For sure.
0: But wildfire is also a natural part of the cycle in most healthy forests. And so many forests that we're seeing these really bad fires in, particularly when you get farther away from human development sometimes and into wilderness areas, are actually very overgrown, because we've been putting out so many fires for so long that we've allowed sometimes, you know, 10 or 20 times more vegetation to grow up in these forests and more trees. And so if you have that much more fuel, fires are going to behave differently. Fire in these areas functions something like nature's gardening crew. It goes through and removes dead timber and vegetation that has built up and would be available for a megafire, but, you know, can be burnt away by the frequent low-intensity fires that just burn along the ground, like in spring and in fall. And so a lot of the fire that we're seeing right now probably is healthy for a lot of these forests. Obviously, the focus that we've got right now is on the communities and the lives and the infrastructure that's at risk in areas where this fire is really unwelcome.
23: The governor likes to tout Colorado's own aerial firefighting fleet, which has been growing. There are federal air assets as well. What are the limitations to aircraft, especially as you talk about the winds we are seeing associated with this?
0: Yeah, wind is something that a lot of people don't take into consideration when they're hoping to see, you know, the cavalry arrive in the form of, you know, retardant dropping airplanes or helicopters that drop water. Wind makes those jobs not just very, very dangerous, and there aren't that many purpose-built planes and helicopters that are designed to fight wildfires and be able to deal with winds like that. But you're also looking at a situation where a lot of the water or the fire retardant that would be dropped is going to be blown away before it hits the ground and before it hits its target. The other thing to bear in mind, particularly with fire retardant, with the red stuff that we see coming out of planes, is it's fire retardant. It's not fire extinguisher. And so it's slowing the fire down, but you still have to get a crew on the ground into that area to do the work they would want to do to see to it that that stuff still doesn't burn. If they don't get in there quickly enough, then that retardant is going to dry up and those fuels are going to be available to burn. So, it's not a cure-all for us when, you know, a fire retardant plane comes over and you see the red stuff dropping down. That's by no means means that that area has been saved. It means that they've taken a step in that direction. And that step gets much more difficult and dangerous as these winds pick up. We have stats that show that a firefighter's chance of dying on the job goes up about tenfold the moment they step into an aircraft.
23: Let's take a break, continue this discussion shortly with Michael Kotis, senior editor at Inside Climate News and author of the book Megafire, The Race to Extinguish a Deadly Epidemic of Flame. 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

It's Colorado Matters from CPR News. I'm Ryan Warner. There are wildfires burning throughout Colorado, and any number of our neighbors are evacuated at this point. We are speaking for some context to Michael Kotas, senior editor at Inside Climate News, author of Mega Fire, The Race to Extinguish a Deadly Epidemic of Flame. He formerly led the Center for Environmental Journalism at CU Boulder. And Michael, we were speaking before the break about just the dangerous nature of this job, especially given the climate conditions. I want to focus on the three firefighters killed in the Snyder Fire, burning near the Utah-Colorado border, two others recovering from injuries. We can dip back into the Memorial Sunday. So this is Brian Fennessy, head of the new U.S. Wildland Fire Service.

0: You've spent much of your career reporting on firefighter fatalities. What stands out to you about this particular incident?
1: Well, there's details from the actual situation that we probably won't know until there's, you know, a very thorough investigation completed. But, you know, they were brought in on a helicopter into a fairly remote fire that was fairly small. And that presents a lot of challenges to firefighters and a lot of threats and hazards to them. So, you know, when you go in a helicopter, you're not there right on a road. You don't have, you know, the potential to have fire trucks nearby. You're in a position where you're going to probably have to hike out of the fire. And so what firefighters call LCES becomes really, really important. Those are the standing fire orders, and that acronym stands for lookout, communications, escape route, and safety zone.
0: Okay.
1: And often it's very difficult when you're brought into a remote environment like that to have all of those things in place when you start to engage with this fire, particularly the escape route. Did they have a way of getting away from this fire quickly and getting to a place where they wouldn't get burned over? And had they been able to establish a safety zone where, you know, they've got no fuel, where the fire really can't get to them. And so those will be questions that, you know, we'll want to have answered. And, you know, then, you know, a kind of slightly bigger question to that is whether it was worth putting firefighters in this risky of a situation on a fairly remote fire that actually was burning near several other smaller fires that then merged into this giant Snyder fire.
0: Yeah.
1: And that the fact that you've got several fires like that burning, it's kind of like you're going in to fight one dragon, but you've got several other dragons around you and you don't know what they're doing. And so it presents a really big hazard when you're bringing somebody into a remote environment like that.
0: So questions will emerge or have emerged around that call, making that call. The federal government is reorganizing, indeed, its capabilities into this new Wildland Fire Service. I mean, I think we can't talk about this without acknowledging the changes in federal firefighting.
1: Can you
0: talk about how that may be presenting challenges?
1: Yeah, to kind of take the aviation situation and build into a metaphor, you know, we're really building an airplane to fight wildfires while we're flying it with this new agency. And by all accounts, Brian Fennessy, the new director of this Wildland Fire Service in the Department of Interior, is an excellent choice to lead that. He, as opposed to a lot of other leaders in the current administration, has extensive experience on the ground, fighting wildfires and in leadership of this. And what's happened under that, what he's leading right now, is all of the agencies that fight wildfire in the Department of Interior have been combined into a new U.S. Wildland Fire Service. That group is basically taking firefighters from the Bureau of Land Management and the Fish and Wildlife Service and the Park Service and putting them into one unit. And a lot of firefighters for many years have said, we really need something like this. We need a reorganization and a rethinking of how we fight wildfires, particularly given how much of a steep increase we're seeing in the amount of wildfire on the landscapes.
0: Yeah.
1: But there's a real big rub in this, which is the fact that the biggest firefighting organization traditionally in the United States is in the U.S. Forest Service, and the U.S. Forest Service is part of the Department of Agriculture. Not part.
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1: On the landscapes.
0: Yeah.
1: But there's a real big rub in this, which is the fact that the biggest firefighting organization traditionally in the United States is in the U.S. Forest Service, and the U.S. Forest Service is part of the Department of
0: Agriculture.
1: Not part of the Department of Interior. And so at this point, it's like, how do we coordinate?

0: 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It helps build a statewide community through shared experiences. Not a member yet? 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
1: Of our wildfire fight. So it's if you think in terms of the military, if we were to totally restructure how the Marines and the Navy and the Army and the Air Force were all coordinated, and one of those big groups happened to kind of still be working with them and kind of be still disconnected from the others, you can imagine how complicated that gets. To bring it full circle back to the tragedy on the Utah border, the three firefighters that died, two of them worked for the new U.S. Wild and Fire Service, and one still worked for the U.S. Forest Service. And so it gives, and these agencies have always worked together fighting fire, firefighters from the various departments and agencies. But in the reworking of all of this, there will be lots of questions of how were they coordinated? What were the communications like that put, Forest Service workers and Wildland Fire Service workers into the same helicopter? Who was planning all of this out? How were these decisions made in this whole new structure that we've got for wildland firefighting?
2: Gosh, I appreciate that context, especially as the story evolves. In just about the last minute, what are you looking out for in the months to come?
1: Well, we have a fire, a bloom explosion going on across the West. Colorado is kind of ground zero right now. And in the Southwest here, Arizona, New Mexico, we'll have our eyes out for whether we get a good monsoon, which will make a very big difference in these fires. If we really start to get some rain and some storms, then that can help with the immediate picture. Longer term for many folks watching this is, as we rethink how we deal with wildfire in the United States, are we going to be able to acknowledge how big a role climate change is playing in this and increasing these fires? Because there's a huge handicap that we've got right now, and that's been magnified by the fact that we have gotten rid of so much climate science out of the federal government, and we have a lot of leaders who don't really believe in the science of climate change, and that's going to make the job of the people on the ground fighting fires much more difficult.
2: Michael, thank you so much. Boulder journalist Michael Kotas of Inside Climate News, also the author of Mega Fire. I'm Ryan Warner. 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
3: I'm Bozzy Kanani with these headlines. Colorado and nearly two dozen other states are suing the Trump administration over Medicaid work requirements, which were included in last year's big budget bill. Congress created exemptions to ensure people with serious illnesses and disabilities don't lose coverage or face interruptions in care. But the administration surprised states with a final rule, which makes it more difficult for medically vulnerable people to be excused. The states aim to block that rule. Colorado plans to save $25,000 a year by investing in community solar. The model works by supplying buildings with solar power from nearby solar farms rather than putting panels on rooftops. Pivot Energy will build the installations on behalf of the Colorado State Land Board, which owns commercial buildings across the state. Another ozone alert is in place for the Front Range today, from Douglas County north to Larimer and Weld counties. This is CPR News and KRCC.
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2: You're back with Colorado Matters from CPR News and KRCC. I'm Ryan Warner. Climber Melissa Strong was on her way up. She had sponsors

0: her sport. She was a budding restaurateur. As she rushed to open Bird and Jim in Estes Park, she grabbed a tool that was live with 2,000 volts of electricity. She thought she was going to die. Then the breaker tripped. Her hands would have to be reconstructed. Strong shares her survival story in the new book, Climbing Through. We met in Rocky Mountain National Park.
1: Before climbing, I have to tape my nubs.
0: Your nubs. Now, do you consider them fingers, or is that just a little tongue-in-cheek humor?
1: There once were fingers, and now they're nubs.
0: And they
1: nubs, formerly known as fingers. Sorry.
0: How much was laughter important to getting you through this?
1: It was a huge part. I mean, if you don't laugh, then you are crying all the time.
0: As you wrap up your nubs, to use your own words.
1: As I do. And
0: remind me what various parts of your body your hands now represent.
1: They're a quilt of my own body. My thumbs came from my arms, my forearms. You can see these really cool scars I have.
0: Yeah.
1: So they sewed my thumbs into my opposing forearms to try to save the thumbs as much as they could and also introduce the large amounts of skin to their, what would be their new home. The skin from my arms are now around what are my new thumbs. And my palms come from full thickness skin grafts from my groin, is what the doctors like to say. I basically say bikini line. And some of my fingers came from a partial thickness skin graft on my thigh.
0: The thumbs meant that for 3 weeks, you were in what you refer to as an I dream of genie pose.
1: Where I have skin grafts now, you literally could see burnt bones that were exposed. So to introduce those bones to blood flow, that was one of the main reasons. And then the other reason was to create and introduce what would soon be skin moved from my arms to my thumbs to introduce it to the new area.
0: To acquaint them.
1: Exactly. So they could get to know each other and work well together.
0: Yes, these disparate parts of your body.
1: Yes.
0: Now, you began with a little humor in this process, referring to it as I Dream of Jeannie. But eventually, this began to feel a bit like a straitjacket.
1: Exactly. I mean, I think I used I Dream of Jeannie just to mentally coach myself into this horror film. You know, like, let's polish this turd a little and let's put something nice on it. My doctor initially said that I would be sewn like this for 1 to 2 weeks. And then once we started going over that mark, that's when I felt like it kind of turned into the straitjacket pose.
0: Yeah, you were stuck in this pose.
1: Definitely
0: stuck. An imposed pose.
1: Very imposed.
0: Yeah.
1: I feared, I'm a really vivid dreamer, and I feared, you know, about even waking up and trying to tug my arms apart.
0: And in your book, Climbing Through, you also invoke Frankenstein, you know, that there were times you felt like Frankenstein's monster.
1: Yeah, for sure. I mean, having all those parts of your body cut and moved and then sewn to another part. I think I called my hands Frankenstein baseball mitts when I first saw them.
0: You wanted the picture of your hands to be more prominent on your book cover, I understand.
1: I did, because, I mean, for a lot of reasons, but the book isn't really about climbing.
0: Yeah.
1: But the publisher wanted a climbing picture on the front. I felt like not everyone is into climbing. Not everyone knows about climbing. You know, you're walking through the bookstore, you see a girl climbing, you're like, oh, good for her, and you just move on. Like, you don't understand really what the story is about with the cover. So I did want a picture of my hands on the front, because that's the story.
0: You now have your nubs taped. You have chalk on your hands. Melissa, I love that you touched your nose and it looks like you've been doing cocaine. But that's not the case.
1: Not the case.
0: Okay, I'm just checking.
1: Climbing chalk everywhere.
0: So tell us where you've brought us and what we're doing today.
1: Well, I brought you to Boxcar Boulder in Wild Basin. This boulder is so special because I kind of learned how to climb here.
0: Oh.
1: You know, it was one of the places that I could, as you can see, you don't top out these problems because this boulder is colossal.
0: Yeah.
1: So I could.
0: It is towering above us, and you'd be hard pressed to get to the top on this side simply because there's
1: a roof.
0: A roof.
1: A huge roof. Yep, coming out over the top. But yes, you don't top it out. And so it's one of the things, I could come here alone. The parking lot's not far away. I could take a couple trips. I could get my crash pads all lined up and I could just have a session by myself. Working in the restaurant industry, a lot of times you're days off and your time off does not line up with other people.
0: With the rest of the world.
1: Yeah, exactly. You know. You're not weekend warriors. So
0: this was a meditation to some extent.
1: Oh, totally.
0: Yeah.
1: You know, the trees, the sounds, the beauty of it, having time alone to figure out the puzzle. And that's what I loved about bouldering. I started off rope climbing, but bouldering won me over because it really is a puzzle.
0: Yeah.
1: And it's different for everyone. And you kind of have your own journey with each boulder problem.
0: Wow, this feels like a metaphor, frankly, for your book and for your journey climbing through. You were a sponsored climber before the accident.
1: Yes,
0: which meant you were good enough that somebody wanted to give you free stuff.
1: Exactly.
0: Yeah.
1: It wasn't a living. I had to work for a living still, but it was free crash pads from Organic, free clothing from Prana. Prana even gave me some cash to go on road trips. And free chalk from Friction Labs chalk, which is what I'm putting on my hands right now.
0: And are you still sponsored?
1: Yeah. Ooh. Yeah. They still send me free or discounted items, even though I'm old and don't have all my fingers.
0: Come now. Let's pick this story up, including the day of the injury and your path to today and sitting with us. But I'd like to just watch you climb. And if you do me a favor and maybe talk out what's going on in your head.
1: Okay, I will do my best to do that.
0: Yeah, and if you might, maybe describe the experience and what you notice before and after the accident. Maybe the new things that you negotiate with nubs instead of fully fledged fingers. Does that sound good?
1: It sounds good. Adam?
0: Adam is your husband. You met him climbing.
1: And we met climbing in Rocky Mountain National Park.
0: Adam has helped you set up your crash pads.
1: Yep.
0: And he's prominent in the book.
1: Yes, he is.
0: Yes.
1: Thankfully, I'm lucky enough to have a good partner that stayed with me and helped me climb through. Okay, so one thing that's really special about this boulder problem in particular.
0: And you're going to traverse, that is, rather than going up, you're going
1: I'm going to go across. Yep, across this rock seam. When I decided to return to climbing, the journey was really long. It was extremely painful. It started at home on our climbing wall on plastic holds, but I wanted to climb outside because that's what I love. Like, I just love this setting. I love touching the rock.
0: Was it healing too?
1: Well, it wasn't it was eventually mentally healing that I could do this.
0: Yes.
1: Initially, it was very mentally challenging and extremely painful.
0: Because it was not just the puzzle of the rock, but the puzzle of your body.
1: Exactly.
0: And painful.
1: And painful, because you're missing fingers. I lost reach. I lost index of how far I can reach. Your body is giving you warning signals telling you not to do what you're desperately want to do. So it's this mind-body battle that I initially went through. And then it was learning how to be comfortable while you're uncomfortable. So this is the first outside boulder problem that I did after the accident. So it was
0: You're going to recreate this for us, Melissa.
1: It was 1 week shy of a year.
0: A year after the accident.
1: Yep.
0: Okay.
1: And here I go. I'm going to pull onto this gigantic jug at the start. And my spotter is in place because I can fall at any time.
0: Adam is there. He's got your back, almost literally.
1: So what happens is this middle missing finger kind of can't stay on the rock. And it drops off in some points. And that's how I kind of found that it works for me.
0: Say more about the middle missing finger.
1: So, it's the weakest link, to be honest, as I continue to climb and try to talk.
0: We're adding another piece to the puzzle. Sorry about that, Melissa.
1: It's okay. It makes the right hand, which used to be my dominant hand, it makes it the weaker hand.
0: So you said used to be, that is, the accident transformed your left hand into your dominant hand?
1: It did.
0: My goodness.
1: All right, and I'm at the end of the traverse. Just
0: well
1: like that.
0: Done.
1: And so I got to dance again instead of awkwardly move.
0: So it started awkwardly, and then it became more of a choreography.
1: Exactly.
0: Yeah.
1: 100%.
0: I remember in your book, one of the first things you ask your doctor is at Anschutz. So immediately after the accident, you go to Greeley. Their level of care simply could not meet your level of need. And you go to Anschutz, you go to the university. And one of the first questions you ask is, am I going to be able to climb again?
1: It was a hard question. And I knew kind of how ridiculous it was as it came out of my mouth. And I knew no one could answer that, to be honest. But it was still something that I had to say.
0: And yet there was a provider in your entourage of care who had some experience climbing and understood the question to some extent.
1: Yes, and I kind of could peg him as a climber. I don't know why, just how he carried himself, as he was wearing a Arc'teryx coat, and I felt like if there was going to ask anyone, I should ask the guy who looked like a climber. And it turned out that he was a rock climber. He had climbed up to medical school and not surprising, I guess, stopped after being a hand surgeon. He wanted to protect his future of his hands. Mm. But we still keep in touch today.
0: As you talked about your dominant hand, your new dominant hand, I'm thinking of the first time you wrote with your new hands. Was that with the left hand?
1: It was with the right hand.
0: It was?
1: Yeah, what so I haven't retrained everything.
0: Oh, so you still...
1: I still write. Right. I still pretty much grab and reach out, you know, for a water bottle or a fork or anything with my right hand. It's just as far as climbing goes, the most missing fingers, I guess, is on the right hand.
0: What did you write? Do you remember?
1: I can't remember exactly, but I wrote, and it's funny because I've only read what I wrote a million times, but I think I wrote... that my name is Melissa Strong, and these are the first words I'm writing with my new hands, and hopefully one day I will climb again, but I will probably cry a lot along the way.
0: You already answered the question. You did cry a lot.
1: Yeah, I did. I did.
0: It's so even cathartic. It's exhausting and cathartic to cry.
1: Both. Yeah, for sure. You've got to let it out. You know, you can only be so strong. You can only climb through so much. You've got to have those moments where you give yourself that time to grieve.
0: Will you sit on a crash pad and just make it a chat pad and finish our conversation?
1: Yeah, of course.
0: Great.
1: I'd be happy
0: to. Take a load off.
1: Okay.
0: Indeed, more with Estes Park climber and restaurateur Melissa Strong after a break. Her new book is Climbing Through. Still to come, the day of the electrocution and how forgiving herself helped her heal. This is Colorado Matters from CPR News.
2: Roughly 1 in 8 Americans say they're taking a GLP-1 drug such as Ozempic or Wegovy, but not just for weight loss.
3: This is absolutely the closest thing to a miracle drug there has been. And the list of expanding usages just keeps getting bigger.
2: From heart disease to sleep apnea, addiction management to Alzheimer's, the science behind GLP-1s. That's on the next On Point.
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0: You're with Colorado Matters from CPR News. I'm Ryan Warner. Literal and metaphorical climbing today. Let's return to Rocky Mountain National Park, where I met boulderer and restaurateur Melissa Strong. Her new book is Climbing Through. A note that this part of the conversation contains vivid details of her accident. I didn't want to start with the day of the accident. It just felt a little fast having just met you. Can we talk about it now?
1: For sure.
0: Okay. You mentioned that climbing, while being sponsored, was not a full-time gig, was not a way to make a living. And so you've had a history in hospitality. You were getting ready to open Bird and Gin, the restaurant in Estes Park. The reference to A Lady's Life in the Rocky Mountains, if people have read that book, Bird and Jim. And the day of the electrocution, you were essentially engaged in a design project.
1: Yes. The dollar signs were stacking up. I didn't have a loan, so I was trying to figure out how I could save some money. And the old restaurant came with these pine tables. I didn't necessarily want that pine wood cabin look, so I took some of the tables home, and I was trying to figure out how the design would work, and just trying to come up with an idea. My husband found the Lichtenberg technique on the internet. Of course, you can find anything on the internet. Fractal burning, basically. So you just hook up electricity to wood, and it creates these really cool patterns on wood, almost like a river's, like on a map.
0: But you need water.
1: Well, you paint baking soda and water onto the wood first to help conduct the electricity.
0: Yes.
1: I asked him, I'm like, wow, that looks really cool. Will you please make me that machine? And he said, sure, I can. You just need an old microwave. And we had plenty of old microwaves from the old restaurant shoved in a shipping container that we were going to get rid of one day. So I brought my treasure home of a microwave that I would never use in my restaurant because we'll never have microwaves in there. He took out the transformer, hooked it up to kind of these little cables, like mini clamps on the ends of the cables, look like mini jumper cables, and then a plug to plug it into the wall. And this is extremely dangerous, and Adam knew that, and he felt as though a way for me to not hurt myself was by not putting an on-off switch, because then you're like, whoa, is on, up, is on, down, is off, up, and so...
0: Yeah, the idea being, if it's unplugged, it's off, if it's plugged in, it's on.
1: Exactly, and he thought I could never screw that up, and so he demonstrated how to use the machine and stood with me as I tried it the first handful of times. I did make the mistake, obviously. And what I was doing this day is I decided to do these burns outside for the first time. So I had opened up the big garage doors. I moved the table outside. I brought the machine outside. I uncoiled the extension cord to make sure the length would fit. And I plugged it into the machine. And at that point, it didn't spark. Every time I plugged the machine into the wall, it always made this little spark.
0: So you didn't get the indication it was plugged in.
1: Yeah, I think part of me in my mind thought that, oh, the extension cord isn't plugged into the wall, and or whatever's not working is not working right now. And I immediately just thought, no big deal, and then dropped the cords, walked away, and went back into the house to get the baking soda and water, and came back out, and then picked up the leads. And sure enough, the cord was plugged in and the machine was live. And now I was getting the electricity coursing through me.
0: Reading your account of this, I was, I think, most taken aback by the fact that as you're being electrocuted, the inclination to drop something that's in your hands is overridden by the convulsive nature of the experience, one. And two, you are, in a way, prevented by the electricity from screaming for help. These were two observations you made that have really stuck with me.
1: It's bizarre. You know, you're just frozen. And, you know, I understand, you know, if you're injured or you're hurt or something happens, and sometimes you're unable to do something physically, but it was the most bizarre feeling that your whole body, everything in your body, was completely beyond my control. I couldn't scream. I couldn't shake my arm. I couldn't even fall over. I thought maybe I could just fall over.
0: And knock the tools out of your hands.
1: That's what I was hoping for. And then when I realized I couldn't even fall over, that's when I just accepted that I was dying.
0: You really thought that that was going to be your end?
1: I had no way out.
0: How long was current going through your body?
1: I always estimate it was about 20 seconds. And it's funny because I say that, and that's what I've said from the beginning, and then I met an electrician who asked me that same question, and I told him, and he said, it's probably right because that's how long it takes to trip a breaker.
0: Oh, is that what ended it?
1: That's what saved me. That's the only thing, that's the only reason why I'm talking to you today, is I surged the power on the house and the breaker tripped.
0: You would need a lot of fortitude in the months that followed.
1: Definitely.
0: How much did the at least I'm still alive thought carry you through?
1: Honestly, it carried me through all the way until today. It's a huge piece. When you see that you're dying...
0: And that your bones... This just stood out to me. That your bones are burned.
1: Yeah.
0: Your bones were burned.
1: I could see them once I came to. That's the first thing I glimpsed was like how wherever you don't see fingers, you could see burnt bones sticking out of my hands. But the gratitude of not dying, of being alive, of being able to come back, I can't say it overrode everything and everything was great. Of course not. It was still hard and challenging and full of tears and anger and frustration. But I was still grateful that I got a chance to try at life again.
0: Yeah, the through part of climbing through is the survival, is the getting through, is the coping. And I think at one point you then encounter what you call the miracle that the doctors are able to work with your hands, and your surgeon corrects you and says, it's not going to be a miracle. It'll be medical science.
1: It's science, yep. Yeah, and it was.
0: And but isn't it a little bit of both?
1: I think it's a little bit of both. I think the fact that I didn't die, the fact that I broke the breaker tripped and I even got the chance to try, I think that's the miracle part. And then he came in with the science bit.
0: I looked up the method that you were using to do the wood carving. What is it called again?
1: Lichtenberg technique.
0: Lichtenberg.
1: Or fractal burning.
0: And when you Google it, you immediately get a warning about how dangerous it is. And there's this group called the American Wood Turners Association. They actually, this was part of the AI summary, they actually have prohibited the promotion of this way of doing things. And when I thought about it, I wondered if it tells us something about your relationship to risk and your willingness to expose yourself to risk, because inherent in climbing is the idea that you could do something that would, you know, end in you meeting your demise.
1: So I started rope climbing and then I moved into bouldering.
0: Yeah.
1: Your odds are way less
0: in
1: dying
0: boulder.
1: On this.
0: It's true.
1: And
0: I think maybe that's why I do it.
1: Yeah,
0: as
1: right?
0: As opposed to the rope stuff.
1: For sure.
0: Yeah.
1: And honestly, I'm kind of like a highway to the safety zone type of girl and always have been. So I can't say I am a big risk taker. You know, I'm not going to free solo anything. I'm not going to...
0: You're not the kind of adrenaline junkie I meet so often in Colorado?
1: No.
0: Okay.
1: No, I just, for some reason, I just love climbing.
0: Yeah.
1: But I don't like the risk. In fact, I'm super afraid of heights.
0: Oh,
1: you'll never find me on the side of a building.
0: So what's your relationship to regret? Like, when you think about that day...
1: It's an interesting one.
0: I think the reason I ask this, by the way, Melissa, is not to be accusatory. Oh. It actually comes from a self-reflective place, which is... I'm really hard on myself.
1: Oh, yeah.
0: And if I make a mistake, I torture myself with it for a long time. And I'm curious how, if you do that.
1: Oh, I'm that type of person. You know, even if I said something that didn't come out the way I meant it, or maybe I snapped, I'll go to bed at night and I'm like, oh my God, I can't believe I said that to that person.
0: Yes.
1: Oh my God, I feel so bad. Maybe I should call them tomorrow and try to let them know I was hangry or whatever.
0: You know, churning.
1: It wasn't them. Yeah. So I get stuck on things, you know, and I can beat myself up for not being, air quote, perfect, or at least as good of a person as I could be. So
0: how did that apply to the accident?
1: It was huge, of course, right? Because now I'm laying in a hospital with bones visibly sticking out of my hands that are burnt, you know, looking at my husband who's looking back at me with love and terror, and I'm looking at him with love and terror, and it's just like, I did this to myself. There's no one else to blame except me. And I knew right then and there that I also needed to forgive myself. And I needed to do it pretty darn quickly. Because if I lived in that place of beating myself up for saying the wrong thing, you know, if I let that trickle into my life, that it would just be a downward spiral of nothing but darkness and misery and zero recovery. You know, how can your body heal when you won't let yourself even mentally take the first step forward?
0: Whoa. I've never heard forgiveness as clearly put in relation to healing.
1: It was a huge part of it.
0: That is my head exploding, by the way. How was it to write that scene and relive it?
1: with the electricity, it was extremely challenging. I wrote it the first time for a writer's clinic that Adidas sent me to for Rock and Ice. And I can say that I probably wrote that chapter too many times. But I wrote it over and over again because I had to. I had to get it right. And even when I wrote it for Rock and Ice, it wasn't necessarily the way I wanted it to read. It reads different in the book. And it was very difficult. It was very challenging. You know, sometimes I would just have to stop writing and just take a breather and walk around. And one evening I did that and I walked outside. And that's where the accident happened. And I'm like, oh my God, I'm trying to get away from these thoughts. And here I am now standing 4 feet away from where this all happened.
0: You were at your house.
1: Yeah, I was at the house. And so what I did right then was I threw myself down in the spot in the snow and I made a snow angel.
0: Oh. You reassigned it to some extent.
1: I did. And people would ask me, you know, when I was getting ready to leave the hospital, because it was 38 days in the hospital. I hadn't been back to my house since this accident happened. And they're like, oh, are you so afraid to go home after because that's where it happened? Yeah. And I'm like, no, my house saved me. Literally, my house saved me.
0: By tripping.
1: Yeah.
0: Your house saved you.
1: Yeah.
0: Yeah, I wondered what your relationship was to the spot. The snow angel detail, my goodness.
1: Our brains are so powerful, you can paint it anyway. If I wanted to hold on to the negative part and let that negative bit define me, I could have. But
0: inherent in that is choice.
1: Yes.
0: There is, and I have to remind myself of this, there is inherent choice in how we handle or react to things.
1: Yes, and how we think and where we let our brains go. You know, we ultimately are in charge of our thoughts, nobody else. And if we wanted to, you know, yeah, you can let that negative scenario spin, but you're not doing yourself a service. You're not doing your life, as I put in the book, I wasn't doing my life lived up to that point a service by defining it by the negative. And so it was really was a choice.
0: I asked you to talk about the various body parts that now make up your hands, your nubs. What do you see when you look at your hands?
1: I wish I could remember what my hands used to look like. I don't anymore.
0: Oh, but there must be old photographs.
1: There's tons of old photos, and I see it, and I'm like, oh, God, my hands were so beautiful. Not something you think of when you think of people's hands. In fact, like just talking to you or, you know, anyone, I look at people's hands all the time now. I find thumbs fascinating and beautiful. But when I look at my hands now, I see my doctor's masterpiece, to be perfectly honest. I feel as though they're in a way works of art. I still sometimes see loss since I still am frustrated at points. You know, it's not something I choose to let take over, but there is still frustration. You know, oh, I can't button this button. I can't put this necklace on. You're in a hurry and you're trying to do the last little things before you leave the house mm-hmm. and you start fumbling and dropping everything. And so there's still, like, when I look at them, I see both. I see beauty. I see what I have. And I can also see what I'm missing.
0: If I walk into Bird and Jim today, is the fractal art there
1: yes.
0: on the tables?
1: Yes. Yes. It's on all of the table legs.
0: One that you were doing in there?
1: Yes. The ones that I completed, the one that I was working on, they're still in the restaurant. I didn't finish them, though. But all the legs have the burning technique done to them because when I was in the hospital, a local artist wrote me and said that he had a safe way of doing this, and he offered to finish making the designs on the table legs. And I said, that's fantastic because no one would ever let me try that again. And my husband laughed and he said, I would for sure, because you'd never make that same mistake again. And I was like, well, as usual, you're right.
0: Amazing. Thank you so much for, well, climbing. Originally, I was going to climb with you, but I'm glad not to have and just watched. But thanks also for chatting with me.
1: Well, anytime you want to come out climbing, you just let me know.
0: Climber and restaurateur Melissa Strong, who owns Bird and Jim in Estes Park. Her new book is Climbing Through, about surviving electrocution. Thanks for spending time with us, and thanks to the Colorado Matters team.
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0: and I'm Ryan Warner. 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
6: It's Here and Now. 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With 3 million subscribers, Richardson boasts the largest audience on Substack. 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
7: Oh, it's a pleasure to be here.
6: You have become an information lifeline for politically engaged, moderate, and left of center audiences. For 7 years now, since 2019, you've written a nightly newsletter. You also publish numerous online videos every week. It feels like you don't really take a vacation from your newsletter. And I'm wondering how you keep up this pace. And does it feel like you have some responsibility to chronicle this period in our history?
7: Well, I very much feel a responsibility to do it, but I also feel that that's an extraordinary privilege because I am getting to keep the record of this country in this extraordinarily fraught moment. But what I would say about not taking time off from the newsletter, which I don't, even when I post a photograph, as I do some nights, I still write that night and then I incorporate it in a later letter. It's sort of like, I think, being an athlete, where you first of all feel the not the pressure really, but you're just in the habit of running, for example, or exercising every day. But I would also say that it's a little bit like a soap opera. If you take a number of days away, you still can see the same themes, but you lose the detail that you need to maintain in order to make a coherent story. So if I took a vacation, I could come back and think, wait a minute, what's happening before the Supreme Court? What's in front of the House of Representatives? And the catch-up would be so long, it might be daunting ever to start again.
6: It's quite incredible. And practically every day of Donald Trump's presidency has brought startling new actions that are hailed by his allies, blasted by his critics. Pundits on both sides of the political spectrum throw around superlatives like unprecedented a lot. And I wonder, in the case of Trump, is that adjective historically accurate?
7: I think it is, yes. Now, he didn't come from absolutely nowhere, of course. He is the outcome of 40 years of Republican rhetoric that gave us a certain kind of lean toward the rise of authoritarianism and the dividing of the country. But what we're seeing in the United States now that is unprecedented is the dismantling of our democracy, not merely the dismantling of laws, for example, but the dismantling of our democracy with essentially a president and a number of appointees around him who are acting extra constitutionally. They're not simply breaking the law. They're acting as if the Constitution doesn't exist. And they're doing so in part by taking on powers under emergency declarations, taking the powers of those emergencies to ignore the laws, for example, which is how we got the tariffs and it's how we got the war in Iran and so on. So we're seeing this attempt to dismantle our democracy on steroids, if you will. And at the same time, one of the things that is not unprecedented, that is quite precedented in the United States, is you're seeing the American people wake up and saying, listen, I may not agree with my neighbor on immigration policy or on, the national debt, but I can agree that I want the right to be treated equally before the law, the right to have a say in my government, and the right to have equal access to resources, all of which were guaranteed in the Declaration of Independence.
6: Hmm. Well, the United States has been through the ringer before and has ultimately come out stronger for it. You've written about the Civil War, for example. So what lessons do you take from history about our country's ability to reinvent itself?
7: We are constantly reinventing ourselves, which comes from the very beginning of European settlement in what became the 13 original colonies. Constantly the idea that we are not good enough, that we have to do a better job, which enables us to do that better job, to reexamine where we are and to do better.
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7: Ending ourselves, which comes from the very beginning of European settlement in what became the 13 original colonies. Constantly the idea that we are not good enough, that we have to do a better job, which enables us to do that better job, to reexamine where we are, and to do better in the future. But what's interesting about the period since society

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1: And how did it grow so fast? And that's actually an unresolved problem in the field. And people are suggesting maybe they started very big. We don't know yet. But, you know, every step further back in time makes this puzzle on one side harder, but also providing more valuable clues to all these questions. So definitely we need to find more.
2: It sounds like it's opening up more questions in a way. Can you tell me about just the mechanics of this? I mean, what this Euclid telescope, how it allows you to peer so far back into the origins of the universe?
1: So Euclid is a space-based infrared survey telescope. It's a lot of terms, but it includes all the specialties about it. It surveys an enormous areas of the sky. So right now we are having a telescope that combines the survey area and also the sensitivity in the infrared. And that's combining these two factors, we can actually find very rare sources in the very early universe. So the telescope itself is launched in 2023 and the survey began in 2024. So this effort has begun like before Euclid launch, but the search began from 2024 to like summer of 2025. Then there's a paper. So it's relatively recent.
2: Presumably, I mean, it's then a huge amount of surveying of the data and trying to separate out the sort of the signal from the noise that you've been engaged in.
1: Yes, there are so many contaminants in our own galaxy that look like distant quasars.
2: It must have been an enormously exciting moment when at the point at which you realized that you and your colleagues, I presume colleagues were involved in this as well,
1: yeah.
2: You know, that you'd got two of the oldest quasars ever recorded.
1: Yeah, we were definitely excited. It's just a normal observation run. And, you know, in observation run, we have to stay up. We were very tired. And when we saw it, we were kind of overwhelmed already.
2: Overwhelmed, and also I assume that his doctorate will now be awarded in short order. That was Daming Yang, lead author of that study into ancient quasars. 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
8: BBC News with Moira Alderson. President Trump has confirmed that he asked the head of FIFA to overturn a one-match ban so the USA's top goal scorer could play in today's World Cup match against Belgium. Many in Europe have criticised the shock reversal of Folarin Balogun's red card suspension as political interference. FIFA says Belgium can't appeal. The French football star Kylian Mbappe has condemned a Paraguayan senator who made racist remarks about him after France knocked Paraguay out of the World Cup. He called Celeste Amaria despicable. The French Football Federation is threatening prosecution. President Zelensky has lamented the lack of interceptors Ukraine can muster to counter Russian ballistic missile strikes, labelling production shortfalls by allies absurd. Ukraine's Air Force said Russia was attacking with ballistic missiles, knowing that Kyiv had all but run out of interceptor rockets. More than 20 people were killed overnight.

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1: Before President Trump started bombing Iran. Amir Bawain, Caitlin Ash, John Gordon, Anoya Carr, Steve Mullis, and Stephanie Seek are the Marketplace editing staff. Kelly Silvera is the news director. And I'm Kai Brizdal. We will see you tomorrow, everybody.

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1: Sesquicentennial. SESQUICENTENNIAL. A long way to say 150. Celebrate the state's sesquicentennial this year with a special series of Colorado postcards. 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As heat and dry winds fuel fires across Colorado, the state is now a national priority for firefighting resources. Crews, aircraft, and the National Guard are responding. 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
2: We always talk about how the president doesn't forget slights that members of Congress commit against him. 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
3: I'm Michael Barbaro. 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
4: Live from NPR News in Washington, I'm Janine Herbst. Millions of Trump accounts are now active for families across the country. The accounts invest $1,000 in stocks for some children to be used later in life. NPR's Stephen Bisaha has more.
5: From the Oval Office, President Trump rang the opening bell for both the NASDAQ and the New York Stock Exchange. Markets opened for the first time since the Trump accounts launched on the 4th of July.
6: So today, with the ringing of the opening bell for the stock market, those accounts will now begin to grow right along with our booming economy.
5: Any U.S. citizen born between 2025 and the end of 2028 is eligible to get $1,000 in a Trump account. The money will initially be invested in an index fund that tracks the S&P 500 and can't be withdrawn until the child turns 18. Parents who haven't already signed up can do that at TrumpAccounts.gov. Stephen Bisaha, NPR News.
4: The window's closing to register to vote in this year's primary elections in some places. NPR's Hansi Lo Wang has more.
7: Eligible voters in Tennessee who want to cast ballots in the state's August 6 primary have until Tuesday to register. Then Wednesday is Missouri's sign-up deadline for its primary on August 4th. Guam is holding a primary on August 1st, and the territory's deadline for registering online is Friday, July 10th, though there's an extra week to sign up in person. If you've already registered to vote, you may want to go to your election officials' website and check your registration status before your state or territory's deadline. Election officials may remove your name from their list of registered voters, especially if you recently moved, changed your name, or haven't voted in a while. And if you're planning to mail your application, election officials recommend sending it at least a week before the deadline. Hansi Lo Wang, NPR News.
4: In men's World Cup soccer, Spain beat Portugal 1-0, advancing to the quarterfinals. Tonight, the U.S. plays Belgium in Seattle. Wall Street higher by the closing bell, the Dow up 155 points to a record close of 53,055. 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
8: This is CPR News. I'm Nathan Fernando Frescas. The Aspen Acres fire southwest of Pueblo is now one of the largest wildfires in Colorado's history. It's nearly 92,000 acres and 12% contained. The fire has destroyed more than 150 structures and caused evacuations of several communities. In southwest Colorado, the Gold Mountain fire caused additional evacuations this morning in a rural area southeast of Montrose. The blaze is now nearly 28,000 acres with almost no containment. Outside of Leadville, the Willow

0: Fire caused additional evacuations over the weekend. That fire is now more than 4,000 acres. Colorado has a 24th measles case, a teenager in Larimer County. Health officials say they had not been vaccinated with the MMR vaccine. They were likely exposed during recent international travel, according to the state health department. They may have exposed other people earlier this week at a pair of locations in Colorado, the Common Spirit Longmont United Hospital Emergency Department and Children's Hospital Colorado in Aurora. Symptoms can arise within 21 days. In nearly every Colorado measles case this year, the person was unvaccinated. The University of Colorado Denver can soon move into new downtown digs. That's after securing funding to buy a skyscraper for a steep discount. Denverite's Paolo Schulzeta has more.
1: Downtown's Independence Plaza building is 25 stories tall, but mostly empty. 17 of those floors are completely vacant. But CU Denver has been approved to purchase the building for about $30 million, a fraction of its value in 2007, when the building's current owner bought it for $144.5 million. The university doesn't have concrete plans for the building, but hopes to have space for academic programs and professional development. I'm Paolo Schulzeta, Denverite.
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5: From the New York Times, I'm Michael Barbaro. This is The Daily. President Trump has called it the most comprehensive and consequential housing legislation in the history of our country. And a Congress controlled by his own party has now passed it by overwhelming margins. So why is the president refusing to sign it? Today, my colleague, Michael Gold, on the strange saga of a landmark housing bill. It's Monday, July 6th. Michael Gold, always a pleasure.
6: Happy to be here, Michael. Thanks.
5: So over the next few days, President Trump has to make a decision that on paper, I think we can even argue objectively, seems kind of like a no-brainer.
6: That's how I would view it if I were a politician. So it seems very intuitive that the president would sign this housing bill because housing affordability is a major issue for Americans. It's something he talked about on the campaign trail when he was running in 2024. And the midterm elections are in about 4 months. And it would be a very clear demonstration that the president cares about affordability, cares about addressing these cost of living concerns, which is something that Republicans are very eager to demonstrate.
5: Mm-hmm.
6: But I think the fact that the president isn't signing this bill really exemplifies just how dysfunctional his relationship with Congress has become and how divergent his own interests are from Republicans in his party and from many of voters in the country.
5: Well, tell us the story of this housing bill, which we really haven't covered all that much on the show, and how we got to this point where it has reached the president's desk.
6: Sure. So I think anyone who has tried to buy a house, paid rent, looked for an apartment in the last few years can tell you the country's in the middle of a housing crisis. And it started in a lot of the big American cities, but it seems to have really spread across the country. And as both parties are campaigning in 2024, politicians across the political spectrum agree that they need to do something to address housing because people need a place to live. And without a place to live, you know, their chances at all kinds of economic security basically evaporate.
2: Right.
6: So the president takes office in January 2025, and he's not really saying much about housing. He has a handful of other priorities that he's addressing. But in the background, members of Congress decide that they're going to try to do something about this, and they start working on their own housing legislation.
7: Mm-hmm.
6: And that's kicking around for a while. But it involves kind of an interesting cast of characters. So in the Senate, you have Tim Scott of South Carolina. He's a Republican. He runs the Senate Banking Committee. And you have Elizabeth Warren, a progressive Democrat from Massachusetts.
2: Hmm.
6: And they're working with their counterparts in the House on this. French Hill, who's kind of a mainstream conservative Republican from Arkansas, and Maxine Waters, a little bit more to the left, perhaps not as far as Warren, and she's from California.
7: Yeah, this really is odd bedfellows.
6: Yeah, and look, this is how Congress is supposed to work. Lawmakers who have a common interest work together, they put party aside, and they start hammering out a deal. And so this is what's going on for most of last year. And at this point, the president's not really saying much about it. He's focused mm-hmm. on the big, beautiful bill. He's focused on immigration policy. This just isn't top of mind for him. But as we round into 2026, it's a midterm election year, and affordability is top of mind for the American voter. And it's shown in poll after poll that cost of living is the number one problem that voters have. And it's an area where they're judging the president's success and something that they're going to vote on when it comes to the midterms.
7: Right. Kind of becomes the byword for the midterm elections in general. Who's going to own affordability?
6: Absolutely. And Democrats really seize on this. They make it very clear this is going to be a major issue for them. So coming into the start of the year, it's January, and Congress makes clear that they really want to get a housing bill done. They've given it a name. They call it the 21st Century Road to Housing Act, which is supposed to represent the scope of their ambition here. They want to do something really big on housing that's really going to help a lot of people.
7: Well, what is in this bill? What is the scope of Congress's ambition for housing in the 21st century?
6: So Congress wants to address the housing crisis by basically boosting the supply of new homes, making it easier to build new homes, making it cheaper to build new homes. And they do this in a few ways. Most notably, this bill would ease a number of federal regulations, things like environmental reviews, changing the rules for what's known as manufactured housing, which is cheaper to build than building a house, you know, in a lot starting from scratch.
7: Right. These are the factory built houses that get constructed offsite, brought in, and suddenly you have a home.
6: Exactly. Yeah. They decide to change some regulations to make it cheaper to build those kinds of homes.
7: Mm-hmm.
6: They also change some grant programs. They want to make it easier to refurbish old aging properties. They want to make it easier for, you know, municipalities to turn maybe a vacant factory into housing, things like that. Mm-hmm. And they offer a lot of economic incentives, whether through grants or other programs, so that local governments would be encouraged to support new construction, maybe change some zoning rules. And on the consumer side, they make it easier for some consumers to get mortgages in the hopes this will help them be able to buy lower cost homes. But there's also one more provision here that Congress puts in, which is designed to address the president. So around the time the details of this bill are getting worked out at the beginning of the year, President Trump starts to talk about housing a bit more.
8: Another pillar of the American dream that has been under attack is home ownership.
6: He seems to realize that with the midterms coming up,
9: we want people to be able to buy a home.
6: He needs to demonstrate that he's worried about this issue, which is so crucial for many Americans.
8: We want to make it possible for every American to live that American dream in a beautiful home. And it's really the one that they pick. It's going to be the apple of their eye.
6: So and he tells Congress that he wants to see a limit on the ability of big Wall Street investors to buy single family homes that he thinks should be going toward American people.
8: Yeah, that's what we want. We want homes for people, not for corporations. Corporations are doing just fine.
6: And this is kind of a populist idea, but at its heart is the idea that homes for people to live in should be bought by people. They should be available to people. And there's concerns that having a lot of deep-pocketed investors come in and buy homes is actually reducing the supply for American people.
7: Mm-hmm.
6: And so the president signals that he thinks this is really important, and members of Congress hear him. And as they're working out the details of the bill, they put in restrictions on how much housing large investors can buy.
7: So this is looking like an all systems go, real momentum kind of dynamic. Congress wants this. The president seems to want it. Seems like this is headed for passage.
6: Yes. And so this diverse group of people who we talked about earlier succeeds. And at the end of June, the Senate passes this housing bill 85-5, an incredible margin in a very closely divided partisan Congress. They send it over to the House. The House quickly takes it up and they pass it in a similarly lopsided fashion. And everyone is happy. Everyone in Congress got this bill. Mike Johnson, French Hill,
10: I don't say this a lot.
6: Elizabeth Warren.
10: But today, I'm proud to be a member of the United States Senate.
6: Tim Scott.
11: This was a bipartisan, bicameral issue to do the work of the people.
6: John Thune, who's the leader of the Senate.
12: I look forward to getting this bill to the president's desk and delivering another major win for the American people.
6: They are all thrilled, and it looks like this bill is going to become a law.
7: Right. A real government, even in this era, can work kind of moment.
6: Yeah, at a time when no one thinks the government can do this. You know, we haven't seen much bipartisan legislation, and everyone is really pleased that they can kind of pat themselves on the back, but also that they can show voters, look, we can come together and we can fix this issue that's really important to you. And they decide to plan a signing ceremony at the Capitol. The president's going to come, the speaker will be there, Senator John Thune will be there. And they also want a photo opportunity. They want to get on C-SPAN. They want to get on Fox News and CNN. They want to be able to show American people, look at what we did for you. Look at us coming together. Here's the footage that we can, you know, have in our campaign ads and that we'll have circulating for the next several weeks.
7: Right.
6: So the signing ceremony is scheduled for Wednesday, June 24th, and preparations are underway. They're building a stage in the Capitol. They're telling the press that it's happening. And then it all falls apart.
7: How so?
6: Well, Michael, the day before the signing ceremony is supposed to happen, the Senate takes a vote that infuriates President Trump. For the past few months, the Senate has been repeatedly voting on what's known as a War Powers Resolution, and these are resolutions that direct the president to seek congressional approval for the military conflict in Iran, which he started without notifying Congress.
7: Right.
6: And these votes have been failing. Democrats keep bringing them, but they never make it past the threshold to succeed. But the day before the signing ceremony, enough Republicans join with Democrats to pass this resolution. And that's a major rebuke for the president, who at that very moment, his administration is negotiating with Iran on a ceasefire and a deal that would end the war. And so the president is furious because he feels like Congress is essentially tying one hand behind his back as he's trying to come up with a way to end this conflict and move forward.
7: Right.
6: So the Iran war vote is Tuesday, and the next morning is the signing ceremony for the housing bill. And I roll up to the Hill, and I walk past the stage being built, and as I'm walking through the Capitol, Senator John Thune, who's the Republican leader of the Senate.
13: Majority leader.
12: President, I ask unanimous consent.
6: He is on the floor giving his morning floor speech.
12: The Senate being a period of morning business, so senators permitted to speak.
6: And Speaker Mike Johnson and his leadership team.
14: Well, good morning, everybody. I want to.
6: They're standing at a press conference talking about this bill and what it's going to do for the American people.
14: A really important bill to lower housing costs. We delivered for American families.
6: And everyone is gearing up for a big day. It's always a big day when the president comes to the Capitol.
7: Right.
6: Suddenly, out of nowhere, hours before the signing ceremony is supposed to take place, the president goes on his social media platform, Truth Social, and says that he will not sign the housing bill.
7: Wow.
6: He kills the ceremony. And as senators are speaking, as members of the House Republican Conference are speaking...
14: I'll take a few questions.
15: Yeah. In the process of this press conference, President Trump announced that he is canceling the bill signing for the housing bill that you all were just talking about. He
6: said they don't seem to be aware that the president has just killed what was going to be their big achievement of the day.
15: What is your reaction?
14: Yeah, my reaction is...
7: Oh, jeez.
14: The president, when we go through the details of the bill, he's going to understand that it's a good product.
6: At one point, a member of Congress walks up to the signing ceremony, looks around, doesn't seem to know where anyone is, and reporters have to tell her that the signing ceremony is not happening. And she leaves, and a bunch of reporters are still standing there, watching as this stage, which was supposed to be the platform for this major legislative achievement, this huge bipartisan breakthrough, is empty, and workers start taking it apart piece by piece. And we're all left reeling, trying to figure out what's going on and what's going to happen next.
7: We'll be right back.
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0: 50 states had space to share their best at the 250th Anniversary State Fair in Washington, D.C. Our D.C. reporter stopped at Colorado's booth to chat with those who visited.
13: I love the little kayaks with the kids taking the kayak trip. That was fun.
0: I'm Nathan Fernando Frescas. Take a tour of Colorado's display and hear the latest fallout on the FIFA red card controversy. That's ahead on All Things Considered, which starts at 4, right here on CPR News.
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20: We're in Rocky Mountain National Park on the next Colorado Matters to climb with Melissa Strong. 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
21: 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I couldn't scream, I couldn't shake my arm. 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
22: I'm Michael Barbaro. This is The Daily. My colleague, Michael Gold, on the strange saga of a landmark housing bill. Michael, what's your understanding of why the president canceled this much-anticipated signing ceremony and says he is not going to sign the bill? Is this him basically just being sore over the War Powers resolution?
6: Well, the War Powers resolution certainly doesn't help. But when the president announces in his social media post that he's canceling the signing ceremony for the housing bill, he points to something else. He points to the Save America Act. The Save America Act is the president's long-sought election bill that comes out of his years of fixation on voter fraud and his debunked claims of voter fraud in American elections. This bill would impose a national requirement that voters show identification at the polls. It would require that they provide proof of citizenship when they register to vote. And it would severely restrict voting by mail, which is something that many Republican senators oppose and is a major reason why Republicans have repeatedly told the president that they don't have the votes to pass this bill. And so the bill has stalled in the Senate, but it seems like President Trump has realized that now he has some leverage. He has this housing bill that everyone wants to become a law. He has a signing ceremony that everyone wants to happen. And so when he makes his social media post canceling the signing ceremony, he says he will not sign the housing bill until Congress passes the Save America Act, which he says he considers to be a national emergency.
22: I mean, why does the president insist on linking these two bills given the political impracticality of the election bill ever passing? Is it actually the president imagining that this hostage holding will work to get Save America passed, or is something else going on?
6: I think there is a part of the president that thinks that if he puts enough pressure, the Senate will find a way to do his bidding. But I think the bigger issue here is that over the past few months, a lot of senators have become more independently minded, and they've started to push back against things that the president wants that they don't think meets their political interests. And that's where the Iran War Powers vote that we talked about starts to come into the mix. Because that was a very high-profile display of Republicans rejecting the president's foreign policy initiative. And there have been a few other cases in the last few months where Republicans have said that they can't just blindly go along with the president's wishes and that they're going to push back against him. I think Save America for President Trump represents the greatest pushback because in his view, and he's said this before, the only way for Republicans to win in the midterms is if they pass this law. But Republicans in Congress are trying to focus on affordability. They want to talk about issues. They want to highlight these things that they can deliver for the American people. And that's where these paths kind of diverge.
22: Right. So in a sense, Trump is punishing Republicans in Congress for not seeing the situation as he sees it, for diverging from his view of the best way to win the midterms, which is strategic, which is restricting voting in a way that could advantage Republicans. But what that suggests, and I'm curious if you agree with this proposition, Michael, is that Trump is saying to Republicans, what really matters in these midterms is not policy achievements. It's not getting a big housing bill passed that would show Americans that the Republican Party cares about cost of living. Instead, what the party should prioritize, according to the president, are restrictions on voting that could help the party win. He's saying focus on working the election system, not on appealing to the hearts and minds of the voters.
6: I think that's a good way to frame it. You know, I covered the Trump campaign in 2024, and there was a sense in which he was always much happier to be talking about these elections issues than talking about the economy, talking about affordability, talking about all these things that we now see are of top concern to voters. And we've actually seen that again in the past few days.
1: What are your plans for the housing bill, Mr. President?
6: Where when he's asked about this housing bill, which members of his party are calling a major victory.
8: I don't know. I think it's so unimportant by compared to the Save America Act. I think
6: he's dismissing it, saying it's of minor importance, suggesting that it won't actually fix the problem.
8: It's a yawn. Some people say it's wonderful. To me, compared to the Save America Act, just about everything is a big yawn.
6: And so there's a way in which he seems to be leaving Republicans in Congress almost twisting in the wind when it comes to policy issues ahead of the midterm elections in November.
22: Well, yeah, just explain. Well, what happens to a bill of this scale that's been passed by both chambers, but that the president doesn't love and says he won't sign?
6: The president could surprise everybody and sign this bill, whether quietly or with the quick signing ceremony at the White House. Right now, that doesn't seem very likely, but with Trump, many things can change.
22: Right.
6: But regardless of what President Trump does, under the Constitution, once the president gets a bill from Congress, a 10-day clock starts to tick. And if he does nothing when Congress is in session, the bill becomes a law anyway. And the timeline for that 10-day clock is the end of this week. But there's no signing ceremony. There's no big moment for the cameras. There's no footage to go on cable news and across social media. The bill gets sent back to Congress and it becomes a law.
22: Just kind of limps into law on that 10th day.
6: Yeah, that's the idea. But the other thing that the president could do is veto the bill, send it back to Congress, and dare Republicans, who have been very hesitant to do anything to anger him too much, to override his veto.
22: Which would definitely be the first time that a presidential veto was overridden in this term.
6: Yeah, and I think it would actually be a tough decision for a lot of Republicans, even though they supported this bill. Because if we've been watching anything during this midterm cycle, it's that the president remembers people who have crossed them. And even though these guys really want this housing bill, I think they'd have to make a serious decision about whether to anger the president by rejecting his veto.
22: Well, let's assume for a moment that the likeliest path is that perhaps the president simply does nothing and this becomes law without ceremony. And what would that outcome mean for this bill and for the president's relationship with the Republican leadership in Congress?
6: Well, look, if this bill becomes a law, regardless of how it happens, this is still a major legislative victory. It's been more than 30 years since Congress has passed major housing legislation. It would still be a major bipartisan victory. And experts say that this might not fix the housing crisis right away, but it would go a long way toward starting to address a problem that affects millions of Americans.
22: Right.
6: On the political end, I think that's a bit tricky. You know, we've seen in the last several months this rift open between the president and Republicans in the Senate especially. And they've been willing to buck his priorities. You know, we talked about the Iran war vote, but they also essentially made him kill this Justice Department fund that was supposed to go to the victims of so-called weaponization. They've started making noise about not thinking a lot of his nominees are fitting candidates for office.
22: Like the Director of National Intelligence.
6: Like the Director of National Intelligence, and to some extent, Todd Blanche, who Trump nominated as Attorney General. And you're starting to see that these senators, who up until this point had really not shown much of an independent streak, are starting to get a bit louder about their concerns that their priorities and the president's are diverging. We're in the middle of a midterm election cycle, and Republicans want to display unity. They want to say the president, the House, and the Senate, we're all on the same page and we're all fighting for the American people. And that signing ceremony was supposed to be a big way for them to demonstrate that they were doing that. But I don't think Republicans are going to look kindly on the president taking away what would have been a major photo opportunity and a major media moment for them. We always talk about how the president doesn't forget slights that members of Congress commit against him. But I don't think that members of Congress would forget this slight against them.
7: Oh, Michael, thank you very much.
6: Always great talking to you, Michael.
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25: Life has become a lot more difficult for Americans who are married to somebody that is not born in this country.
0: Immigrant spouses of U.S. citizens are becoming a primary target for immigration enforcement. That's new because of President Trump. It's All Things Considered from CPR News. I'm Nathan Fernando Frescas. President Trump has said many disparaging things about Haitian immigrants.
26: The level of degradation of a human spirit. That is what we have experienced.
0: How Haitian migrants are coping with the recent Supreme Court ruling that gives the president the green light to revoke their legal status. Then we head to Colorado's display at the 250th anniversary state fair in Washington, D.C.
13: I love the little kayaks with the kids taking the kayak trip. That was fun.
0: That's ahead later this hour. It's 4 o'clock. The news is next.
27: Live from NPR News in Washington, I'm Ryland Barton. President Trump is leaving for Turkey today to attend the NATO summit. NPR's Franco Ordonez reports the war in Ukraine and defense spending top the agenda.
28: President Trump is expected to meet with President Volodymyr Zelensky this week as he embarks on a new push to end the war in Ukraine. Before leaving for Ankara, Trump told reporters that the U.S. is involved in talks and that they're closer to ending the war than people may realize.
29: President Putin wants it to end. I will tell you that very strongly. What a good call. And President Zelensky actually wants it to end now.
28: Trump will also push NATO members to step up their defense spending. At last year's summit, countries committed to spending 5% of their GDP on defense spending by 2035. But over the last several days, Trump's been complaining that the U.S. spends too much compared to other countries, and he's expected to push them to move faster. Franco Ordonez, NPR News. The White House.
27: Soccer fans are packing into Seattle today for the World Cup match between the U.S. and Belgium. Casey Martin from KUOW in Seattle reports fans have mixed reactions to star striker Falarin Balogun being added late to the match.
30: Falarin Balogun received a red card in the U.S. match against Bosnia and Herzegovina last week. That meant he was not able to play in today's crucial match. The red card was controversial, and so was FIFA's decision to overturn the red card after a call from President Donald Trump. Lisa Harkness from Seattle says she's still rooting for Team USA, but...
31: It's hard. I mean, I don't know if it was a true red card, but I don't like the way it went. And I think this is a step back.
30: Thomas Barnum from Orange County, though, was woken up by his friend when he heard the news.
1: Just grabs me shoulder to shoulder, shaking me like there's a fire on the house. And he said, bro, Balogun's playing. He's back, baby.
30: Today's match against Belgium will determine if Team USA moves forward to the quarterfinals. For NPR News, I'm Casey Martin in Seattle.
27: Officials in Venezuela today announced the death toll from the earthquakes has risen to more than 3,500 people. Another 18,000 have been made homeless in the disaster. They're now staying in tents and temporary shelters. As NPR's Duri Bascaran reports, doctors say this raises health concerns.
2: Three hospitals suffered major structural damages during the earthquakes almost 2 weeks ago, the World Health Organization said. Others are operating at reduced capacity. International aid groups have set up field hospitals with intensive care beds and operating theaters. Sports stadiums have become distribution points for food, water, and medical supplies. With aftershocks still happening regularly, thousands of people are staying in tent camps, where doctors say a lack of running water and exposure to the elements carry additional health risks. The Pan American Health Organization said 6 metric tons of medical supplies have been delivered, with more aid on the way. Duri Bascaran, NPR News, Washington.
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0: This is CPR News. I'm Nathan Fernando Frescas, live in Denver. A growing trend of drivers using fake printed home vehicle tags has caught the attention of the Colorado DMV. Some drivers appear to be purchasing the tags from online third-party sellers to avoid paying vehicle registration fees and taxes. The DMV investigative unit is warning drivers that there are legal ramifications that can include vehicle seizure, steep fines, and possible jail time. The deaths of three firefighters on the Colorado-Utah border last weekend highlighted the dangers of firefighting. The Mountain West News Bureau's Murphy Woodhouse reports federal agencies are taking further measures to address the work's many long-term risks.
9: Firefighters will now be able to use N95 masks on the fire line, building on a more limited voluntary rollout of masking that started last fall. There will also be expanded access to showers, time for routine gear cleaning, and so-called clean air recovery periods that can limit other exposures to toxins. Persephone Whalen is a high-level risk official with the U.S. Forest Service. She says that a lot more research is needed on long-term health dangers, but that we know enough now to take action.
10: Let's just start minimizing those risks in every way possible that we can while we continue to learn more.
9: Research in recent years has established links between wild and firefighting and serious diseases, including lung cancer. Firefighters are exposed to dozens of known carcinogens on the job. For the Mountain West News Bureau, I'm Murphy Woodhouse.
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14: It's All Things Considered from NPR News. I'm Scott Detrow.
15: And I'm Mary Louise Kelly. The FIFA World Cup was supposed to be a celebration here in the U.S., a showcase of world-class soccer and a showcase of the country to tourists from around the globe. Now, though, there is a cloud of controversy over what should have been the most exciting and important game for the U.S. men's national team in a quarter century. That game is still kicking off tonight. NPR sports correspondent Becky Sullivan is still in Seattle for it, and she's on the line now. Hey, Becky.
18: Hey, Mary Louise.
15: Okay, so the stakes here, President Trump has weighed in. Secretary of State Marco Rubio has weighed in. Senators
18: sure
15: are weighing in. Just explain what exactly is happening.
3: Yeah, you know, this is all about a red card that was given to this player on the U.S. team, striker Falarin Balogun, last week during the team's last game. That was against Bosnia-Herzegovina. And with that red card usually comes an automatic one-game suspension in the next game for that player that would have normally caused Balogun to miss today's game against Belgium. The stakes, of course, are huge, as you were saying. This is the round of 16. It's the World Cup. And I think to players on the U.S. team and to many American fans, and certainly to these officials that you've just named, the red card felt unfair. It felt extreme. The contact between Balogun and this other player was not intentional, like you sometimes often see with many red cards. But still, a red card, Mary Louise, is a normal part of soccer, and what has followed is not. So first, there was FIFA's highly unusual decision to allow Balogun to play in today's game. Then the news of President Trump's phone call to FIFA President Gianni Infantino to request that FIFA review this play. Now you have Rubio. This one was a joke, but Rubio saying he might raise it at a NATO meeting tomorrow.
4: Oh, wow.
3: All of this is extraordinary.
4: It is indeed extraordinary. Okay, so President Trump is not denying that he made this call to the head of FIFA. He said outright today at the White House. Yeah, I called him.
29: Yes, I asked for a review by FIFA. I spoke to a man who's highly respected, and by the way, whose level of respect has gone up tenfold. And he was good before this started, but, you know, he really pushed it in this country. I'm the one that got them to do it.
4: Becky, President Trump also called the red card and the suspension, and I quote, very unfair. I mean, as you sat there listening, what did you make of that?
3: I mean, you know, I already used this word extraordinary, but truly it is genuinely wild. And I think it's hard to know exactly what Trump is taking credit for here. Obviously, the president has a long track record of taking credit for things that he feels good about. But either way, these comments are an obvious problem for FIFA. Their regulations are quite clear that member associations and football confederations are supposed to avoid any form of political interference. And so after Trump made these comments today, Infantino put out his own statement. He acknowledged that the phone call with Trump had taken place, but he said that he had explained to the president on the call that FIFA's independent legal process was doing its own thing, essentially, that this any review of Balogun's call would be decided in due course. And he underscored that FIFA's judicial bodies are independent and operate autonomously. And I'll say, too, that U.S. soccer officials that I have spoken to also sort of underline that they were following FIFA's typical process to raise questions and challenges of disciplinary decisions based on rules and regulations set up by FIFA. Yeah. And so you kind of have both of these sides kind of saying a little bit of a different thing.
4: But there are still all these questions about whether this counts as political interference. Do we know how this could affect the game today?
3: Well, I think, barring some 11th hour surprise that Balogun is playing today, he is the team's leading scorer at this World Cup. He has scored 3 goals so far. Belgium certainly is not happy that Balogun is on the field. I think the reality is if the U.S. wins this game, Mary Louise, this is certainly going to be something that people remember to continue to talk about. If the Americans lose, maybe this controversy just dissipates. On the other hand, maybe it won't. I mean, today you had the European Confederation, UEFA, say that FIFA had, quote, crossed a red line with this decision. And so it's definitely possible that the fallout could continue no matter what happens.
4: We've got about 30 seconds left, but can we talk about actual soccer? What are you expecting to see tonight?
3: Yeah, I mean, Belgium is the toughest opponent the U.S. has faced yet in this World Cup. There's certainly no guarantee of a win. Belgium is ranked higher than the U.S. by FIFA. They're a European powerhouse. U.S. has struggled with them in the past, including in a friendly just this past March that the U.S. lost 5-2. But it should be an exciting game either way. I am excited to see it, despite everything hanging over it.
4: I think we are all excited to see it now. Okay, NPR's Becky Sullivan reporting from Seattle. Thanks so much.
3: You're welcome.
14: One way an immigrant can get a green card and U.S. citizenship is by marrying someone who's already a citizen. Spouses have historically been a special category, unaffected by quotas and much of the red tape other immigrants navigate. But the Trump administration's sweeping approach to immigration policy is affecting even this group. NPR's immigration policy correspondent Jimena Bustillo has the story.
6: In the last year, the Trump administration has made myriad changes to the legal immigration process. It paused reviews of applications, detained immigrants at green card interviews, and generally increased scrutiny of applications. And those changes are affecting immigrants of varying status, including the spouses of U.S. citizens. Lawyers say that's a change from the past. Despite the swings of lenient and strict immigration policy from one administration to the next, that was one group generally left alone.
25: Life has become a lot more difficult for Americans who are married to somebody that is not born in this country.
2: That is Ashley Diaz-Vito, Executive Director of American Families United. Her organization advocates for U.S. citizens and their immigrant spouses.
25: A lot of people are worried about being able to apply for mortgages or, you know, the loan process for their kids to go to college. There are people who have green cards that are allowed to travel internationally, and they are not doing that right now. So people are really adjusting life decisions.
2: And separately, for citizens whose immigrant spouses have been deported or left because they didn't have legal status, they're now facing new life and financial questions.
25: How do I pay taxes here in the United States? Am I supposed to file with my spouse, even though my spouse is no longer residing in the country? Health insurance questions, life insurance questions. Am I a single parent now?
2: Spousal sponsorship makes up just a fraction of green card applications. About 250 to 330,000 people each year since 2015 have been approved through this route. That was 25% of the total green card approvals in 2024, the most recent data available. Chev Dalal Dehaney is the Senior Director of Government Relations at the American Immigration Lawyers Association.
5: This group of individuals have always had a special place under the law.
2: She said spouses are not subject to any quotas or caps, and previously some got unique exceptions.
5: Spouses of U.S. citizens don't have to have had to maintain their legal status here in order to adjust. And so the law has considered them to be a privileged class, but this administration is treating them like all other immigrants.
2: And this change in approach has affected military spouses and those who have been in the country for decades. In a statement to NPR, U.S. Citizenship and Immigration Services says a pending petition for a family member, like a spouse, does not confer legal status. And those who entered without inspection or who remain in the United States beyond their permitted stay are, quote, illegal aliens who may be subject to immigration enforcement action. Ximena Bustillo, NPR News, Washington.
4: The nationwide heat wave has been hard on construction workers. Many of them work hourly and can't afford not to. Noor Nazir with WFAE in Charlotte, North Carolina, visited a home construction site to see how workers are coping.
7: The sun is beating down on a large house being built just north of Charlotte. Four workers move around the outside, digging, drilling, and painting, all as temperatures hover in the upper 90s. Tim Marsh is on a ladder, holding a roller with yellow paint. Every few seconds, he wipes sweat from his forehead, pauses to catch his breath, then keeps painting.
16: This week, I've been getting off, going home, and going right to sleep. It has been affecting my body a lot, but, you know, just keep pushing.
7: Marsh has worked on the team for the last 8 years. Although today he's painting, other days he does concrete work, he says during a break. It's his favorite construction job. But in heat like this, it becomes one of the hardest things to do.
16: Can't take no breaks when you're pouring concrete. You got to get it down there and get the job done. But you got to also pace yourself.
7: Everyone here says they're drinking a lot more water in the heat. Matthew Bryce is the crew leader on this site. He says he has three kids, a mortgage, and bills to pay. That is why, even on days when the heat is brutal, he still shows up.
17: It's rough when it's super hot. There's not much you can do.
7: He says on days like these, they all look out for one another because they know the sign for exhaustion and heat stroke.
17: If your body's telling you you need to take a break, you need to take a break. You don't keep working through it. That's where it gets dangerous. And if you do stop sweating, that's the biggest problem.
7: He says workers are used to pushing themselves in tough conditions, but that attitude can also be dangerous.
17: I had to take people and set them down in the shade and give them a break because they try to keep working through it and it's not good.
7: Only 7 states have laws on heat safety standards for workers. They include things like mandated shade, breaks, and water, depending on temperature. North Carolina isn't one of them. On the federal level, the Occupational Health and Safety Administration addresses excessive heat only as part of overall workplace safety. In North Carolina alone, more than 250 people visited emergency rooms during the first week of the heat wave at the end of June.
1: Michael Fitch is an emergency room doctor with Atrium Health.
13: Folks that are going to be out working in the heat, and they're certainly at risk because they may not have the luxury that some of us have of being able to take breaks whenever they want.
1: He says, besides hydrating, people should wear light clothing, wear sunscreen, and just take breaks in the shade. Back at the construction site, the work goes on. Marsh is still outside, wiping sweat from his face and getting up on a ladder to paint. He knows he's doing this hard work for a reason.
18: As long as I'm coming back home safe, that's all that matters.
1: This week, the heat wave is expected to break in Charlotte. But there are still a lot of hot summer days ahead. For NPR News, I'm Noor Nazir in Charlotte.
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0: And this is CPR News. I'm Nathan Fernando Frescas. Thanks for being here this Monday afternoon. Well, could Denver be in a heat dome later this week? I'm talking temperatures in the mid-100s. Well, maybe. It just depends on how the weather system sets up. But bottom line, it is time to start preparing for that excessive heat that could be on its way later this week. Keep it here as the forecast develops. Meanwhile, thousands of people have traveled to see the Great American State Fair in Washington, D.C., and like many states, Colorado had a booth at the event, and our D.C. reporter took a visit to hear what people thought. What she saw coming up at 4:32 right here on CPR News. Right now it's 95 degrees and sunny in Boulder. This is CPR News.
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1: But more people came to get rid of something, tuberculosis. Until a vaccine for TB was available in the 1920s, physicians prescribed Colorado's clean, dry mountain air and sunshine to treat what was then the nation's leading cause of death. Patients, including poet Robert Frost and gambler Doc Holliday, came in the hundreds, then the thousands. Sanatoriums sprang up across the state, some of which later became hospitals. Playgrounds appeared as kids were sent outdoors into healthy air. Women shortened skirts so hems wouldn't drag in dirty streets. Men cut beards thought to carry germs. And Colorado's population exploded from 40,000 in 1870 to more than a million in 1930. Driven mostly by people who were not looking to strike it rich, but as historian Gene Abrams put it, came for health, not wealth.
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5: Live from NPR News in Washington, I'm Janine Herbst. Calls are growing for Maine's Democratic Senate candidate, Graham Plattner, to drop out of the race to unseat incumbent Republican Susan Collins, including Maine's Democratic Party leadership. This over new allegations of sexual assault. This after a woman who dated Plattner alleges he assaulted her. He denies that.
6: I wanted to directly address the troubling, serious, and false allegations against me. Any accusation of non-consensual behavior is categorically false. Over the last 10 months, I have been deeply humbled by the faith Mainers have put in me.
5: But Plattner says his campaign is taking time to reflect on the best path forward. Under state law, Plattner has a week to decide whether to withdraw from the race in time for the party to put someone else's name on the November ballot. A brutal heat wave on the East Coast is easing up a bit, with highs in the 80s in the mid-Atlantic. But the extreme heat was severe, and in New Jersey, at least 19 people died from heat-related problems during last week's heat wave. NPR's Alejandra Barunda has more.
7: The intense heat blanketing the Northeast has backed off for now, but it permanently changed many families who lost loved ones to it. State Health Commissioner Dr. Raynard Washington says many of those who died were found in their homes without air conditioning. Others were outside or in parked cars. Washington says the heat hit many different kinds of people.
8: It's important to note that the age ranges for these individuals were not just the elderly. There were folks who were younger adults.
7: Heat kills more people every year in the U.S. than any other kind of weather disaster. And it's likely that even more people died last week from heat. It could take months to learn the heat wave's true toll. Alejandra Barunda, NPR News.
5: Wall Street higher by the closing bell. The Dow up 155 points to close at 53,055. That's a record. This is NPR News.
9: This is All Things Considered from CPR News. I'm Nathan Fernando Frescas, live in Denver. There's a state fair of sorts happening on the National Mall in D.C. to mark the nation's 250th birthday. Each state and territory has a pavilion. CPR's Washington, D.C. reporter Caitlin Kim went to check out Colorado's display.
10: There's a steady stream of people headed into the Colorado Pavilion, even as fighter planes are flying overhead. And not just because the pavilion has air conditioning on a 100-degree day. Chip and Julie Bell are from Texas.
11: It's so good. It's not as good as Colorado itself, which is really nice. But it was great, and I love the little kayaks with the kids taking the kayak trip. That was fun.
10: There's an interactive game that simulates a kayak trip down a Colorado river. There are also plenty of photo ops.
11: It was a little too crowded to get a picture in the ski lift, but that was a great idea. Really good ideas.
12: And the air conditioning reminds me of how nice it is in Colorado in the summer.
11: That's right.
10: And of course, there's a Welcome to Colorful Colorado sign. Barb Muesli from Buffalo, New York, takes a selfie in front of it.
13: Well, I just got here, but it looks like it's got a lot more exhibits than some. Some of them aren't as full.
10: The display costs about $200,000. It's a partnership between the state, the

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1: And this is CPR News. I'm Nathan Fernando Frescas, live in Denver. Well, the wind across the plains east of Denver has delayed planes leaving Denver International Airport. The FAA says a ground stop due to wind is affecting that airport for just a bit longer. Wait times, meanwhile, at DIA's security checkpoints are building, too. Looks like a 15 to 20 minute wait right now at the east and west security. Meanwhile, another air quality alert has been posted for much of the state, including the Front Range foothills, due to those high levels of ozone and wildfire smoke. Apparently, that's the ninth day that much of the state has been under an air quality alert. And I know there are a lot of wildfires burning across the state with pre-evacuation orders and evacuations still in place. For the latest on many of those fires, including the Aspen Acres fire, please come visit us at CPR.org. Stay with us. It's 4:49. 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
1: We're in Rocky Mountain National Park on the next Colorado Matters to climb with Melissa Strong. She's bouldering once again after being electrocuted.
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1: 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She's bouldering once again after being electrocuted.
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4: Live from NPR News in Washington, I'm Janine Herbst. FIFA dismissed an appeal from Belgium over the decision of the governing body yesterday to rescind the ban on U.S. striker Florent Balogun from playing in today's game. That is European leaders attacking the decision and the integrity of FIFA. But President Trump today said all he did was call FIFA's president.
5: All I did was ask for a review. I didn't say you have to do this. This man is a smart, tough man, Gianni Infantino. He's a smart, tough man. And his stock has gone through the roof because what the job he's done has been great.
4: After the call, Balogun was cleared to play against Belgium. That game takes place in a half an hour in Seattle. He was issued a red card in the U.S. match versus Bosnia-Herzegovina last week, resulting in a suspension for the Belgium contest. Now, earlier today, Spain beat Portugal 1-0 to head to the quarterfinals. A Republican lawmaker says veterans of foreign wars must stop using violent rhetoric. NPR's Quill Lawrence reports it's part of a debate in Congress over proposed cuts to veteran benefits.
6: The VFW has a slogan, honor the contract, meaning don't send troops to war and then cut their benefits. Lately, that slogan's been available on T-shirts showing troops facing a firing squad labeled bureaucrats and the media. House Veterans Affairs Committee Chairman Mike Bost called the image inflammatory and dangerous. The VFW has campaigned against a Republican proposal to pass veterans benefit reforms, but pay for it by reducing future VA disability payments. Republicans say it's the only way to get the popular reforms into law. Democrats and several veteran service organizations say the benefits reforms can be funded from the Pentagon instead. They oppose any reductions in veterans' disability ratings. Quill Lawrence, NPR News.
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7: This is CPR News. I'm Nathan Fernando Frescas, live in Denver. Southern Colorado shook this morning from two small earthquakes that struck northern New Mexico west of Interstate 25. The U.S. Geological Survey says the first quake hit around 3 a.m. It was 4.2 in magnitude, with an epicenter about 20 miles southwest of Segundo, Colorado. The second quake struck less than 10 minutes later, only a few miles away. It was 4.0 in magnitude. This sparsely populated area along the Colorado-New Mexico border has a history of seismic activity. Colorado and nearly two dozen other states are suing the Trump administration over Medicaid work requirements. Here's CPR Health reporter John Daly.
8: Attorney General Phil Weiser is part of a coalition of 24 attorneys general and two governors suing over what they call the administration's unlawful implementation of new work requirements for Medicaid enrollees. They were included in the One Big Beautiful Bill Act. Congress enacted exemptions to ensure people with serious illnesses and disabilities don't lose coverage or face interruptions in care. But earlier this month, the administration surprised states with a final rule which makes it harder for medically vulnerable people to be excused from the new regulations. The lawsuit was filed to block that. I'm John Daly, CPR News.
7: The city of Denver is offering a cash prize to an artist who can design a winning sidewalk stamp. Denverite's Paolo Shalceda has more.
9: Walk along a Denver sidewalk and you might notice a stamp in the concrete, a mark of the year it was built and the crew that poured it. Now, with Denver's ambitious citywide sidewalk rebuild underway, the city is looking for a design to mark the occasion. Like the sidewalk stamps of old, the winning design would be pressed into the concrete laid for the new sidewalks. Not quite permanently, but at least until the next round of sidewalk repairs are needed. I'm Paolo Shasta, Denverite.
7: In southwest Colorado, the Gold Mountain Fire caused additional evacuations this morning in a rural area southeast of Montrose. That

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1: And this is CPR News. I'm Nathan Fernando Frescas. Tuberculosis is ravaging parts of Africa, but since health funding from the U.S. has been cut, more people are going untreated, and more people are dying. One woman's story in just a few minutes, right here on All Things Considered. Well, thousands of people have traveled to see the Great American State Fair in Washington, D.C. And like many states, Colorado had a booth at the event. And our D.C. reporter took a visit to hear what people thought.
2: I love the little kayaks with the kids taking the kayak trip. That was fun.
1: What else our D.C. reporter Caitlin Kim saw, you can find that all online at CPR.org. It's just about 5:49. Thanks so much for being here. This is CPR News.
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0: High up in the Rocky Mountains, there's a place where the air itself plays the landscape like an instrument. At over 13,000 feet, above treeline, a serrated granite ridge called the Keyboard of the Winds connects Long's Peak and Pagoda Mountain. Seven jagged towers rise up from the ridge, their pinnacles like the splintered keys of an old piano, some as tall as a modern skyscraper. When powerful gusts sweep through the spires, the wind roars across the rock and builds deep, resonant vibrations that are both heard and felt. Scientists describe this kind of sound as pink noise, a steady, low-frequency natural hum. Shaped by storms over eons, the ridge stands sharp against the Colorado sky, the keyboard of the winds, ready to be played among the clouds.
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2: Live from NPR News in Washington, I'm Ryland Barton. Senate Democratic Leader Chuck Schumer and local leaders are calling for Graham Plattner to drop out of the Maine Senate race after a sexual assault allegation reported by Politico. Plattner is facing incumbent Republican Susan Collins, and Democrats see the race as key to winning control of the Senate. He's denying the allegation, as NPR's Elena Moore reports.
3: Politico's story details an account made by a former girlfriend of Plattner who alleges that in 2021, Plattner entered her home in rural Maine, intoxicated, and forced her to have sex with him, despite her repeatedly saying no. NPR has not independently verified those claims, and Plattner has denied them, though he also says in a statement that he's taking time to, quote, reflect on the best path forward. Plattner is now facing louder calls to suspend his bid, with top backers pulling their endorsements, including California Congressman Ro Khanna, who wrote, quote, sexual assault or violence against women is a red line. Elena Moore, NPR News.
2: President Trump rang the opening bell of the New York Stock Exchange and NASDAQ from the Oval Office this morning. NPR's Franco Ordonez reports Trump marked the first day of trading for a new investment vehicle for U.S.-born children.
4: President Trump boasted that the new Trump accounts would allow millions of dollars to be invested into accounts of financially poor children.
5: Think of it. Children that are born without money, without any money. Great parents. They can have everything can be great, but they have no money. They can become very wealthy children at 18, and they can flip it over.
4: The president celebrated the new accounts, which allow contributions up to $5,000 annually, in an Oval Office ceremony attended by leaders of the New York Stock Exchange, NASDAQ, and other business leaders. Signed into law last year, more than 6 million families have signed up for the program, according to the Treasury Department. Franco Ordonez, NPR News, The White House.
2: Hamas says it's dissolving its civilian-led governing body. The move comes as Israeli troops push deeper into Gaza, where they now control nearly 70% of the territory. NPR's Anas Baba reports.
6: The announcement by Hamas dissolves the body that's run Gaza's day-to-day affairs, from public hospitals to garbage collection, since the group won elections nearly 20 years ago. The move by Hamas appears to be an attempt to pressure Israel to move forward with President Trump's peace plan, while not addressing stalled talks on the decommissioning of weapons in Gaza and Israeli troop withdrawal. Hamas says civil servants will continue to carry out essential public services until a committee of independent Palestinian technocrats takes over, as Trump's plan calls for. But the committee's members are in neighboring Egypt, and Israel's blocked them from entering Gaza. Israeli Foreign Minister Gideon Sa'ar called the move of Hamas a trick and insisted on Hamas's disarmament as the way forward. Anas Baba, NPR News, Gaza.
2: And from Washington, this is NPR News.
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8: This is CPR News. I'm Nathan Fernando Frescas. At the moment, the iconic tourist attraction Bishop Castle remains standing as the Aspen Acre fire continues to burn. That's according to aerial views and trail cam footage posted on social media.